I can do more with a little peace of mind. The most can do with money or time. Give me an inch, I'll take a mile. Find me in a pinch,

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Everyone is screaming. 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Give me an inch, I'll take a mile. Find me in a pinch,

friends' weddings and birthdays. All 'cause I'm chasing some of this cake. 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
1: David Ramirez, recorded live from the Word Barn in Exeter, New Hampshire, June 25th, 2026. I'm your host and producer, Rick Ganley, and NHPR's Olivia Camoli wrote and edited the show. 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
13: Good evening, I'm Kate McNally. Welcome to the encore edition of The Folk Show. We won't be able to take your phone calls tonight, but please listen to us live on Sundays from 7 to 10. Hang on and enjoy. Thanks again for listening. 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

Dan Timinsky. Silence in the Brandy. He's just one of the performers who will be at the Green Mountain Bluegrass and Roots Festival next weekend in Manchester, Vermont. And Sarah Bowen and the Elmwood Station Band also appearing at the gazebo on the Town Common in Hancock on August 13th. And if you want to find out more information, you can visit our folk music and dance calendar. You heard Sarah Bowen from the album Elmwood Station with Susie Burke on the lead vocal from the album. I'm Kate McNally. So glad you could join us here at the Folk Show. Bruce Molsky and Daryl Anger will be at the Green Mountain Festival as well. Here they are from their Lockdown album.

0: Kahalen Morrison and Eli West, and their version of the tune Loretta here on The Folk Show. Also in that set of music, Abraham, Martin, and John from Bruce Mulsky and Daryl Anger from their album Lockdown. Now you can see Bruce Mulsky and Daryl Anger and Kahalen Morrison and Eli West at the show that's going on next weekend in Manchester, Vermont, the Green Mountain Bluegrass and Roots Festival happening in Vermont territories. I'm so glad you could join us here at The Folk Show. I am Kate McNally, and we've got a lot of music in store for you this evening on The Folk Show.
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great music to watch. Hummingbirds by Say. What do you think about that, Rick in Vermont? He's watching hummingbirds and listening to the folk show. That's a twin fiddle tune featuring Bruce Molsky and Brittany Haas. It combines the traditional folk tunes Julie Ann Johnson and Old Joe Clark, found on Jamie Stone's Lomax project. Brittany Haas has a show coming up at the Dance Hall in Kittery with her sister Natalie, and that show is at 7:30 on the Thursday, the 13th. And also, we did hear from Bruce Molsky helping her out on that one. And Watch House Belly of the Beast, they're going to be at the Green Mountain Festival in Manchester, Vermont. Here's one from Susan Werner. This is from her Gospel Truth album, one of my favorites.

0: That's Grace Morrison, a little bit of everything. She's a pianist, accordion player, Renaissance fair performer, a cranberry grower, reader of historical nonfiction, and a coffee devotee. She sells her own coffee blend, and she is an unapologetic expert on all things New England. And she comes from the Cape Cod area, and she has trademarked her sound, what she calls saltwater country. Still Standing, the name of that tune from Grace Morrison. Before that, you heard Sam Robbins' Hard to Hate from the album Bigger Than In Between, Bob Dylan. If You See Her, Say Hello, from one of my favorite Dylan albums called Blood on the Tracks. If he had only made that one album, I would have still adored Bob Dylan. So many great albums, though, under his belt. But that one, my particular favorite, Blood on the Tracks. Susan Werner, way back there, Why Is Your Heaven So Small? And you know, we heard Jamie Stone with Brittany Haas and Bruce Mulsky from the Lomax Project album, and Julie and Joe. I'm Kate McNally, and this is The Folk Show.
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0: Well, the music and film industry said goodbye to Glenn Hansard last week, an Irish singer-songwriter, actor from Ballymun in northern Dublin. In 1990, he co-founded and fronted the Frames Band, which released six studio albums, four of which reached the top 10 of the Irish albums chart. Glenn Hansard was also a member of the folk rock duo The Swell Season and recorded a solo album called Rhythm and Repose. His second album, Didn't He Ramble, in 2015, was nominated for the Grammy Award for Best Folk Album. He appeared in the BAFTA-winning comedy drama The Commitments in 1991 and the Golden Globe-nominated romantic drama Cyrano in 2021, and he starred in the musical drama Once in 2007 that earned awards, including the Academy Award for Best Original Song for Falling Slowly with Markéta Irklova. Had to watch Once again. I know I've seen it before, but I had to watch it all over again after learning of his untimely passing. He died in a motorcycle accident at the Strawberry Beds on the outskirts of Dublin in July 2026. That was just recently, at the age of 56 years old. Tributes paid him from arts and political worlds. A public wake was followed by a funeral at St. Patrick's Cathedral in Dublin. Much loved Glenn Hansard, no longer part of our world. This is The Folk Show with one now from Glenn Hansard.

Irish Hills a little quieter, with the voice of Glenn Hansard no longer filling them with song. Here's Sarah Tronzo as the folk show continues at NHPR.

0: her album Derecho Attitude, Sarah Trenzo and Food and Medicine, featuring Daryl Scott. You heard Glenn Hansard and a tune called High Hope. We'll hear more Glenn Hansard a little bit later on. Sadly, he passed away after being in a one-vehicle motorcycle accident in Ireland. Way back there, Grace Morrison, Still Standing, Hard to Hate from Sam Robbins, and you know we heard from Bob Dylan way back there from his Blood on the Tracks album. I'm Kate McNally, and this is The Folk Show. Lots of shows, dances, open mics going on. Visit our folk music and dance calendar online at nhpr.org for information on these kinds of events. That's folk music and dance calendar online at nhpr.org. Tomorrow there's a contra dance in Nelson, New Hampshire at 7:30. It's their Monday night contra dance. And then on Wednesday, Ryan Montbleau Band with Foxglove at Prescott Park in Portsmouth, New Hampshire. That's at 7. Natalie and Brittany Haas at the Dance Hall in Kittery, Maine, 7 Walker Street, 7:30 on Thursday. Lunch and Listen Series, Noon Concerts with Decatur Creek on Thursday, Sarah Bowen and Elmwood Station Band at the Gazebo in Hancock, New Hampshire. I'm Kate McNally, and this is NHPR.
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3: That's tomorrow morning at 11 here on New Hampshire Public Radio. Of a mostly clear night tonight, some areas of fog after midnight, overnight lows mid-40s northern New Hampshire, mid-50s southern areas, upper 50s along the seacoast. For tomorrow,

0: A mostly sunny day. Highs tomorrow lower 70s. In the North Country, lower 80s. Southern New Hampshire and the seacoast. And Sunday, it'll be partly cloudy with highs lower 70s north, upper 70s south, and along the seacoast. 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
10: Good evening, I'm Kate McNally. Welcome to the encore edition of The Folk Show. We won't be able to take your phone calls tonight, but please listen to us live on Sundays from 7 to 10. Hang on and enjoy. Thanks again for listening. This is The Folk Show. And this is Bonnie Raitt.

of incredible success. I don't have a day job that's successful, I would guess. I ply my trade most night times when most other folks are free. I tour and I travel for a fee. When I pull into my driveway after many miles and treks, I hug and kiss my lovely wife, and then we have some dinner, and then it's time to make up for the time that I was gone. I've got a honey-do list that is very, very long. Laundry has been piling up while I've been gallivanting. Those lilies by the Buddha are in need of some transplanting. My wife has been here working while I've been out there wandering. Still some questions linger on that I have been pondering. Does Randy Newman wash a dish? Does Dylan take out trash? Was Fluffy's little litter box kept clean by Johnny Cash? Did Lennon lift a finger round the house from dusk till dawn?

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Do Crosby, Stills, and Nash divide the household chores?

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I am such a huge David Roth fan. Does Joni Mitchell ever mow the lawn? The name of that tune. And before that, you did hear a Joni Mitchell tune, that song about the Midway, performed by Bonnie Raitt. It was written and recorded by Joni, and it was on her 1969 second studio album called Clouds. Song is widely associated with her past relationship and breakup with singer-songwriter David Crosby, although some opinions say that it could have been something about Leonard Cohen. Some of the lines in it could touch upon musicians like Mr. Cohen, another Canadian. I'm Kate McNally, and this is The Folk Show. Here's one recorded by Glenn Hansard and written by Joni Mitchell.

recorded for Joni Mitchell's 75th anniversary album, her 75th birthday. Joni Mitchell was born November 7th, 1943. And Glenn Hansard just recently passed away from a horrible motorcycle accident, a single vehicle accident in Ireland. Rest in peace, dear Glenn Hansard. Here's one from Katie Curtis.

0: Katie Curtis from the album Stretch Limousine on Fire and River Wide. Before that, Glenn Hansard from Joni 75, a Joni Mitchell birthday celebration. Way back there, David Roth and Bonnie Raitt. I'm Kate McNally, and you're listening to The Folk Show.
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0: Next Sunday at this time, we will be visiting with a singer, songwriter, a banjo player, author, a radio host, Rick Pelleri. So I hope you'll join us for that. Our Vermont neighbor stopping by The Folk Show on his birthday. So that's going to be a lot of fun. That's next Sunday here at NHPR and on Vermont Public. Here's one from the Avett Brothers.

0: Dreamcatcher from Anne Hills. She first released that tune on her 1995 album, Angle of the Light, and later turned it into an illustrated children's book in 1997 with artist Liz Paxson. And that also included a CD single. And before Anne Hills and Angle of the Light, we heard from Steve Goodman doing The Dutchman from his anthology, Old Hat String Band, back there from the album Power Lines, When You Think It's Your Heart. Old Hat String Band will be appearing over in Manchester at Veterans Memorial Park, and that is on Thursday the 13th. Rick Palieri, before that, Hills of Old Vermont from his Hobos and Heroes album. And way back there, Billy Strings and Don Julin. That was the album. Fiddle Tune X was the album that introduced me the very first time to Billy Strings. And there he partnered up with Don Julin performing I Am a Pilgrim. And the Avett Brothers way back there with the once and future Carpenter from the album The Carpenter. I'm Kate McNally, and this is The Folk Show at NHPR and Vermont Public.
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0: Saying hello to Gail and Sir Lancelot. Also thanking Janine and Glenn for joining us here at The Folk Show. Up next, the Waylon Jennies.

0: Kelly Jo Phelps, Train That Carried My Girl From Town on the Folk Show. And before that, you heard Beverly Rush and something called The Old Man. And before that, the Waylon Jennings and Old Man. And that was just after Ann Hills with Dream Catcher. I'm Kate McNally, and you are listening to The Folk Show.
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2: Mostly clear across New Hampshire tonight. Some areas of fog after midnight. Overnight lows mid-40s northern New Hampshire, mid-50s in the south, upper 50s along the seacoast. Tomorrow, mostly sunny day. Highs lower 70s for the north country, lower 80s in southern and seacoast areas. And on Sunday, it'll be partly cloudy. Sunday's highs lower 70s north, upper 70s in the south and on the seacoast. 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
1: Good evening. I'm Kate McNally. Welcome to the encore edition of The Folk Show. We won't be able to take your phone calls tonight, but please listen to us live on Sundays from 7 to 10. Hang on and enjoy. Thanks again for listening. All on board? Here's Doc Watson.

0: Dear, what is she now?
1: She's so sweet and she's so neat that when she walks, she knocks you off your feet.
0: She's some mama, I made a hot rum Birmingham.

I pledge allegiance to the sun. That's the folk soul band. Where is the sun? Boy, seems like it's going away sooner and sooner, earlier and earlier, but we digress. The folk soul band performing at the Folk Soul Festival on Sunday, August 16th in Greenfield, New Hampshire. All the festivities begin at 10:30 in the morning and will feature not only the folk soul band, but Long Journey, Tattoo, Back O'Town, Ivy Chum Trio, Low Lily, and lots of fun. So check it out if you can. The Folk Soul Festival at 8 Driscoll Road, Greenfield, New Hampshire. It's on our folk music and dance calendar if you want to check that out at nhpr.org. Also in that set of music, we heard from Doc and Merle Watson and Southbound Passenger Train. I'm Kate McNally, and this is The Folk Show, wishing all goes well for you.

Wishing all will go well with the song that's supposed to be playing right now. Where are you, Larry Long and Pete Seeger? Let's see. Let's try that again. Well, it's not going to play. So how about if we play some Peter Mulvey instead?

to Pete Seeger from your banjo, June 20th, 2016. Dear Pete, it is amazing we spent 65 years together and you never gave me a personal name. Everybody calls me Banjo, but you and I, we had a special relationship. You beat on me, picked on me, moved your long thin fingers up and down my neck, stopping with one finger, two fingers, three fingers, four fingers, tickling me when you weren't pounding on me. You put me in a case and you zipped it up. You flung me over your shoulder like a woman carrying a purse. You made me your third arm, but you never gave me a name. BB had Lucille, Roy had Trigger. You wrote a slogan on me, but you never gave me a name. Yeah, I know there were others. You've had gourd banjos and banjos with squirrel hide. You've had banjos given to you, thrown at you, made for you. But I was the real one. You always came back to me. No apology. You just unzipped the case, pulled me out, and started plucking, playing, banging, assaulting me with metal finger picks, embracing me with naked fingers. You wrote love songs and peace songs, and you wanted the world to go well. Well, here's what I saw while you held me in your long, lanky arms. I saw your Adam's apple move up and down faster than the needle on a sewing machine. I saw your beard get long and short and gray and white. I saw the fire crackle when you sat in front of it making me dance along with the music in your head. I saw enthralled audiences at the Newport Folk Festival in Carnegie Hall and endless dirt piles in your backyard. I was there when you played the same five notes over and over and over again, maybe 1,000 times. Hey, did you count to 1,000 or did I just lose count? I was there when you stopped playing those notes, but then you played them again with other notes. You hung me on the wall when you testified before the House Un-American Activities Committee. But I was home waiting for you when you came home, defiant and strong, exhausted and confused, and most importantly, more American than you had ever been. I saw more than most people ever saw, except your wife Toshi. I also saw Toshi while she watched you, listening, ready to critique, ready to take one of those long arms around her short, powerful arm and walk that lonesome valley by yourselves together. Sometimes I saw you more than Toshi did as you schlepped me all over the country singing to whoever would listen in schools and libraries and summer camps and labor halls. Those people saw me, but I saw them, and their sounds bounced right off my head and back to them and up to you, and it made a symphony of sound that can only be heard in the moment. I was there, freezing in that little cabin you had all your friends build in the summer times. What were you thinking? You know, you weren't the first back to the land hippie out there, but it was nice of you to play me while your friends built your house. Yes, you did put me down and help. I was there when you dreamed your dreams and sailed your boat and screamed at Bob Dylan and sang with Bruce Springsteen. And now, where are you, Pete? Nobody really knows what to do with me anymore, and I still don't have a name. Still loyal. Your Banjo.

0: It's Bruce Cockburn from his album called Circles. And before that, we heard one from, no, actually it was from the album Circles in the Stream. And Kathy Fink and Marcy Marks are from the album Get Up and Do Right with Well May the World Go and Letter from Pete's Banjo. I bet you Rick Polari will have something to say about Pete's Banjo. He's going to be our guest next Sunday here on The Folk Show. Before that, you heard Peter Mulvey and Sista Strings from the album Love is the Only Thing and Pray for Rain. The folk soul band way back there with I Pledge Allegiance from the album Let It Shine. I'm Kate McNally, and this is The Folk Show at NHPR and Vermont Public.
1: Democrats aren't known for making faith a centerpiece of their campaigns, but Democratic U.S. Senate nominee in Texas, James Tallarico, is doing just that.
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0: 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Up next, here's one from Louis Collins.

0: A tune written by one of my favorite songwriters, Julie Snow, and recorded by Louis Collins on the album Made in New England. Hey, did you hear about Bark in the Park? It's a real thing. Wag Around the World Festival happening Saturday, August 22nd from 11 until 4. It's a great day to spend some time at the dog park. They're going to celebrate the world we live in, all of the world, with dogs around the globe, music, colors, flowers, the tastes, and so much more. You can wander through the country, a region-themed areas, enjoy international food trucks, and hang out with dogs. Dogs are welcome, but you don't have to bring a dog to attend. Again, that's Saturday, August 22nd at Rollins Park in Concord, New Hampshire from 11 until 4 p.m.
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Greg Hutchinson, an active advocate for mental health awareness. And a true story about a California police officer whose duty is to patrol the Golden Gate Bridge and help those who are attempting to jump. The song is called The Gatekeeper. Here's Tim Grimm.

0: Doc Rogers from his album Ain't Dead Yet. And the blueberries are, you know, they're kind of fading, but I did get a blackberry while I was blueberry picking today, popped that in my mouth. It was very refreshing. So I'm afraid it was one of, that's it, just one blackberry on the bush for today. But they're coming, I promise, and so are the raspberries. That was Doc Rogers here on The Folk Show. We also heard from Tim Grimm with The People's Highway from the album The Black Fields, Meg Hutchinson from the album The Living Side, and Gatekeeper, Stan Rogers, and the Mary Ellen Carter, and way back there, Anna and Elizabeth, Won't You Come and Sing for Me. We've got more music still to come here on The Folk Show.
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3: That is tomorrow morning at 11 here on New Hampshire Public Radio. Mostly clear tonight, some areas of fog after midnight. Overnight lows, mid-40s in northern New Hampshire, mid-50s in the south, upper 50s along the seacoast. A mostly sunny day tomorrow, highs lower 70s in northern areas, lower 80s in the south and the seacoast, and a partly cloudy day Sunday. Highs lower 70s north, upper 70s south and the seacoast. 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
0: Don't forget, we have a folk music and dance calendar we'll be posting on our website at nhpr.org. Lots of shows, festivals, open mics, coffee houses. The Faux Pas are going to be at the Word Barn in Exeter on Sunday the 16th, while Ellis Paul and Radoslav Lorkovic will be at the Sanctuary Cultural Arts Center in Maynard, Mass. Miss Julianne at the Old Meeting House in Francistown, that's a 4 o'clock show on the 16th. Katie Dobbins at the Averill House Vineyard in Brookline, New Hampshire from 1:30 till 3:30. And August 17th through Saturday the 22nd, Hope and Resistance, a week-long musical retreat with Emma's Revolution at the Ferry Beach Retreat Center in Saco, Maine. And then, of course, on August 18th, Nora Guthrie at the Radio Bean Coffee House in Burlington, Vermont. 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I'm Kate McNally, and we're winding down here at The Folk Show. Here's Ramblin' Jack Elliott.

Evelyn Jack Elliott doing a Tim Hardin tune here on The Folk Show. Here's Nancy Griffith.

0: Brandi Carlile from the album In These Silent Days and This Time Tomorrow. Before that, Nancy Griffith, He Was a Friend of Mine, and Ramblin' Jack Elliott, If I Were a Carpenter.
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12: Of plagiarism has been found dead.
13: Very clearly racially motivated, and he's tragically lost his life. The media should be deeply ashamed.
12: Also today, a powerful earthquake has hit Indonesia. A tsunami warning's been lifted, but one death has been reported. President Trump says Americans should accept slightly higher petrol prices, but the war will be over soon.
14: Pretty soon I'll be declaring the Hormuz Strait a territory of the United States.
12: And later.
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9: BBC World Service at 6 hours GMT. This is Weekend with me, Paul Henley, coming up this hour. Europe's heat wave continues with wildfires across many countries. Will it kickstart a new fight against climate change? We'll speak to a senior member of the UN. Also on the programme, the leader of an anti-war party in Russia speaks out after his party was banned from elections.
10: We've shown to the whole world that there are millions of people in Russia who want peace.
9: The struggle to control the Burmese python in Florida, and the granddaughters of the soul legend Sam Cooke on the difficulties of their first album.
11: It took us a while because we had a sound in mind, and I can't tell you the amount of times we've been rejected.
9: That's Weekend after this news.
0: BBC News with Govinda Gill. The Taliban are celebrating 5 years since they returned to power in Afghanistan, forcing the US and its allies into chaotic retreat. The victory ended 2 decades of war, bringing relative peace to Afghanistan. But the Islamist government has severely restricted the rights of women and girls. Lise Doucette reports from the capital.
12: Across Kabul, the white Taliban flag flies from rooftops, checkpoints, and pickup trucks packed with their fighters celebrating their victory. A program of official events will unfold throughout today. But inside homes and in many countries beyond, today is a day of grief, the return of the painful memories of August 15th, 2021, a day which had seemed to begin like any other. By the end of it, the Afghan president had fled, the Taliban were sitting in his office, and thousands of Afghans were rushing to the airport in panic, trying to board any plane to get out.
0: A powerful earthquake off the coast of the Indonesian island of Flores has killed at least 20 people. The magnitude 7.7 quake caused many buildings to collapse. Here's Jonathan Head.
13: The earthquake struck early in the morning.

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0: that's it for today. Today's show was the work of Reinaldo Leaños Jr. and Julieta Martinelli. Fernanda Echavarri is our managing editor. Nancy Trujillo is our production manager. Our engineers are Stephanie LeBeau, Julia Caruso, and JJ Carubin. The Latino USA team also includes Roxana Aguirre, Rebecca Ibarra, and Glorimar Marquez. Benile Ramirez and I are executive producers. I'm your host, Maria Hinojosa. 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
13: Coming up after the news, the first total eclipse over mainland Europe since 1999 has us pondering the science behind blocking out light and what can happen when it gets dark. Could trees below the Italian Alps really anticipate eclipses and communicate with one another, sending electrical signals hours before the sunlight goes away? Plus, how could a giant raft

0: News with Govinda Gill. The Taliban authorities in Afghanistan have been celebrating the fifth anniversary since their return to power in Kabul. Armoured vehicles took part in a parade outside the former United States Embassy, displaying banners and the white jihadist Taliban flag. The Interior Minister, Sirajuddin Haqqani, said the Taliban's return was the result of courage and divine assistance. Ian McWilliam reports.
1: Taliban officials say they brought peace to Afghanistan with the chaotic departure of United States and international forces in 2021. While the bombings and terror attacks the Taliban themselves carried out in the past have largely ended, the cost has been immense. They're accused of multiple human rights abuses, particularly the severe repression of women and girls, and also strict controls on the media and free speech. Unemployment and extreme poverty are widespread because of international isolation. There are also indications of growing opposition. There have been a number of recent assassinations of Taliban officials in northeastern Afghanistan, where their former rivals were always strongest.
0: Rescue workers have been pulling survivors from the rubble following a powerful earthquake off the coast of the Indonesian island of Flores. The disaster agency says the quake has killed at least 38 people. Around 2,000 residents have evacuated. The magnitude 7.7 quake caused many buildings to collapse. Panicked residents in coastal areas fled to higher ground. The BBC's Astuestra Anjungrastri is in Jakarta.
2: The local government has now been deploying their own local rescue teams, and the national agency from Jakarta is now also deploying their resources to help with the local government. Now the search and evacuation process is still ongoing because several people are still stuck under the rubbles, but at the same time, the government also increasingly focused on providing emergency shelters and aid like clean water and food.
0: The Ukrainian President Volodymyr Zelensky has hailed his military's latest long-range missile strikes on strategic facilities deep inside Russian territory as a significant achievement. Posting on social media, Mr. Zelensky said a Russian rocket production facility in Samara, as well as a military airfield in Nizhny Novgorod Oblast, had been among the latest targets. Dan Johnson reports from Kyiv.
3: Ukraine used its own Flamingo missiles to reach Russia's Samara region, around 900 kilometres from the Ukrainian border. Mr. Zelensky said it was important to reduce Russia's military capacity and make evident to the Kremlin the need for peace. He said Ukraine damaged an oil facility in Ust-Luga and hit the Savaslyka airfield where Russian missiles are based.
0: Dan Johnson with that report. World News from the BBC.
4: Live from NHPR News in Concord, I'm Dan Cogan, and today for Patrick McNamee King, good morning, it's 7:04. Construction groups are asking state lawmakers to override Governor Kelly Ayotte's veto of the state's 10-year highway plan. NHPR's Josh Rogers has this report.
5: In her veto message, Ayotte faulted the highway plan for imposing higher tolls on vehicles that lack a New Hampshire Easy Pass transponder, a move Ayotte said risks making New Hampshire less affordable for tourists. But in a letter to lawmakers, the Associated General Contractors of New Hampshire, the Good Roads Association, the American Council of Engineering Companies, and aggregate manufacturers all argued the vetoed plan is the best way to, quote, ensure people and goods can move safely statewide. Under the veto plan, turnpike tolls would double for people without New Hampshire transponders starting in January. Highway bills are rarely controversial and generally win adoption with bipartisan backing. The last governor to veto a highway plan was Republican Craig Benson, for whom Ayotte served as legal counsel before Benson later tapped her to be attorney general. Josh Rogers, NHPR News.
4: Enrollment in New Hampshire's school voucher-like program known as Education Freedom Accounts is up 25% to 12,500 students. Hundreds more students are on the wait list. The enrollment increase was expected under the program's rules, which allow enrollment to grow annually. The program allows families to use tax dollars toward a private school or homeschool costs. It's open to all, regardless of income, and students can still enroll in some public school classes at no cost. Red Sox beat the Toronto Blue Jays last night 6-4. Somerset Patriots over the New Hampshire Fisher Cats by a score of 5-4. Mostly sunny for today. Highs mid-70s north in New Hampshire, lower 80s south and seacoast. Tonight mostly clear. Some areas of fog possible. Late in northern valleys. Overnight lows mid-40s north in New Hampshire, mid-50s south, upper 50s on the seacoast. And tomorrow partly sunny with rain showers holding off till tomorrow.

0: Tomorrow night, highs mid-70s north, lower 80s south, upper 70s on the seacoast.
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2: The Spanish-American War broke out in 1898 when many Cubans were fighting for independence.
3: So this week, I was at my cousin's wedding. It was a fun outdoor ceremony in a breezeless 32-degree London heatwave. Around 30 seconds into the vows, I realised that I was leaking sweat profusely. I made the decision to leave my suit jacket on, thinking it would hide any sweat patches and I'd eventually cool down. 4 hours later, under a completely cloudless sky, no such relief had come. By the time I dragged myself into a taxi home, I was glued to the leather car seat and had to pry myself off like an incredibly tired bit of sticky tape. I gave the driver 5 stars, obviously, purely for his discretion. I'm Alex Lathbridge from the BBC World Service. This is Unexpected Elements.

0: Weathering the show with me this week are two amazing panellists, the much-needed cloud cover on an impossibly hot day. Joining us from Nairobi, Kenya, it's Michael Kaloki. Hello.
1: Habari, Alex.
0: Also with us from Singapore, we have Sandy Ung. Hello, Sandy.
2: Hi, Alex. Ni hao.
0: Now, wonderful to have you here on Unexpected Elements, where each week we scour the news to find the scientific secrets held within. One story leads to another, then another, then another, and by the end of it, we all go away far more knowledgeable, if slightly confused, as to how we got here, and you get the idea. So without further ado, here's a hint of what sparked our interest this week.
3: Wednesday is Eclipse Day. Countries including Spain, Portugal and Iceland will be in the path of totality. That's where the moon blocks 100% of the sun.
4: An eclipse is not just a visual experience. You feel the temperature drop as that sunlight is blocked out and the animals will fall silent.
5: Nothing else in nature can elicit the same kind of emotional response.
6: It's really one of those things where you hear everyone like gasp and yell and it's amazing.
0: Yes, this is the incredible celestial event that took place this week, a total solar eclipse experienced across parts of Europe, where the moon lined up perfectly between the sun and the earth, blocking out sunlight for a couple of minutes as crowds watched on, hopefully with their special protective sunglasses firmly in place. So what solar eclipse-themed scientific research do you have for us today, Sandy?
2: So when we talk about solar eclipses, we're talking about how the sun's light gets blocked out for a certain period of time. And we know that light cues from the sun are really important and has an effect on almost all living things. So for instance, it affects how active they are, when they sleep, when they wake, their circadian rhythms, how they navigate, and so on. And interestingly, it's been observed that some animals behave a bit strangely just before and during an eclipse. Alex, Michael, have either of you heard of any such stories?
1: Oh, yes, Sandy. I think I've read about some instances where giraffes, which are normally pretty chilled animals, start getting skittish. And even Galapagos giant tortoises, which are usually quite sedentary and not very expressive, getting more extroverted and active during such events, right?
2: Yeah, that's right. I've also heard of some accounts where spiders start to destroy their webs, bumblebees stop buzzing. So it's really fascinating. And in animals, these reports are actually decently documented. But when it comes to plants, however, we actually know very little about how they respond to solar eclipses. But things are a little less mysterious now, thanks to a new study that came out last April in a journal called Royal Society Open Science. And this paper describes how some spruce trees in Italy appear to be able to anticipate solar eclipses and possibly even talk to one another during such events.
0: Okay, how? Colour me intrigued.
2: Yeah, I definitely did a double take when I saw that article. So in this study, a team of international scientists traveled to the Dolomites, which is a forested mountain range in Italy, and they studied the spruce trees there during a solar eclipse that happened in October 2022. And what they did was they used custom-made sensors to measure the tree's electrical activity. And the researchers made two very interesting observations. So the first thing they noticed was that the electrical activity from individual trees became more intense in the time leading up to the eclipse. And we're talking up to 14 hours before the event actually happened. And what's more, these electrical signals actually became more synchronized. One of the researchers compared this to an orchestra of instruments starting to play perfectly in sync. And the second thing they observed was that older trees seemed to detect and respond to the eclipse first. And then they seemingly shared this information with the younger trees via the electrical responses they produced.
0: So I've heard of the wood wide web, which I think is a concept that describes how trees are social creatures and communicate with neighbouring trees via an underground network of roots, fungi and bacteria. So is this part of that?
2: Gold star, Alex. So the wood wide web was first described by a Canadian forest ecologist called Suzanne Simard back in 1997. And she observed that trees could communicate in a cooperative way with one another and share all sorts of useful information. So, for instance, they share warnings about harmful insect invaders. They even pass nutrients and carbon from tree to tree. So this new study about spruce trees is another example of how trees are capable of such complex coordinated communication. But I'm going to have to add a caveat here to say that not all scientists are convinced of these latest findings, and they're actually somewhat controversial.
0: Okay. Controversial how?
2: So when this paper was first published last year, it actually got a lot of attention. But since then, some scientists, particularly one who's based in Israel, who was not involved in the study, he pointed out a number of flaws with the research. So for a start, the sample size was actually pretty small. The researchers attached sensors to just 3 spruce trees and 5 stumps. Critics also point out there could be other reasons why the spruce trees changed their electrical activity. And the main one was that there was actually a storm and multiple lightning strikes happening near the study area when the measurements were being taken. And these could have caused a spike in electrical signals. Also, the event was a partial solar eclipse that lasted 2 hours, so it wasn't a total solar eclipse, which means it didn't get completely dark. In fact, the amount of sunlight only fell by an average of 10.5% during that time, which is about the same effect that you would get if a cloud passed in front of the sun. So these other researchers argue that the trees wouldn't really have seen the eclipse as a stressful event that they would need to anticipate and prepare for.
0: I guess how plants behave during solar eclipses is still something of a mystery, but that's fascinating, so thanks, Sandy. Michael, have you heard of any celestial phenomena like this before?
1: I mean, I remember when I was growing up, my father gave me these tales of how weather forecasts were done in earlier times in our community, partly through observing the movement of celestial bodies, which would give the community an idea of how crops, and in this case, I include trees, would react to such weather. They would also use this weather forecasting to determine when to grow certain crops and when and where to go and look for pasture. I mean, this would have been in the time of my great-great-grandparents, and I actually remember some of my elder relatives looking at the stars and sort of giving predictions of the weather that was to come.
0: And so do you know of any scientific research that's been done looking into this?
1: Well, I did come across a research article that was published in 2023 from researchers at Botswana University of Agriculture and Natural Resources and Addis Ababa University. Now, they explored the indigenous knowledge of astronomical star positions and patterns of seasonal weather forecasting among the Borana Oromo people, who are a group of pastoralists in southern Ethiopia who rely on livestock like cattle and goats. Now, according to the study, the Borana Oromo people would observe the formation of celestial bodies in the sky and use it to help make weather forecasts. Now, the authors of the research also mentioned that this is consistent with other studies that found that indigenous communities in other African countries like Zambia and Benin also use astronomical elements to forecast weather.
0: Well, thank you, Michael. Now, this week, we're looking at the unexpected science of blocking out the sun, something we know the moon does naturally during an eclipse. But what if humans tried to do it on purpose? Michael, are you taking us out into space?
1: Yes, let's go into space. So a group of researchers at the Massachusetts Institute of Technology, or MIT in the United States, have been exploring the very sci-fi sounding idea of trying to fight climate change by putting a giant wall of what have been termed, some have termed as space bubbles, between the Earth and the Sun to reflect some of the Sun's rays away from our atmosphere. So the project, which is called the Space Bubbles Research Project, proposes a kind of raft. Now, think of a raft that is used out on the water, but now this one is in space. Well, this raft would be made of frozen bubbles, and it would be located at the Elwes Lagrangian point. Now, this is the point between the Earth and the Sun where both of their gravitational pulls cancel out.
0: Okay, Michael, this all sounds fascinating, if slightly unnerving. What would these bubbles be made out of exactly?
1: So these bubbles would be made from a thin film-like material such as silicon. They would actually be manufactured in space. So the plan would be to transport them to space in molten form or graphene-reinforced ionic liquids. They would then be built up in space, and then they were interconnected. They would cover an area roughly the size of Brazil when they were interconnected. Now, the bubbles would then essentially act as a solar shield, which would work by blocking out some of the incoming solar radiation to theoretically reduce the effects of global warming.
2: That sounds like a pretty bold plan to me. So, Michael, are people looking at this as a possible permanent solution for dealing with climate change?
1: So, Sandy, well, the researchers at MIT stressed that the space bubble's proposal was designed to supplement, not replace, current climate change mitigation efforts. I should add that this bubble raft is a variation of the quite frequently discussed idea in geoengineering circles of a solar shield, which would work by blocking out some of the incoming solar radiation to theoretically reduce the effects of global warming. Now, solar shield projects that could potentially be deployed within the Earth's stratosphere, now that's the second lowest layer of Earth's atmosphere, they run the risk of interfering with the Earth's biosphere. However, a key difference is that with a space-based sun shield, there would be no risk of interfering with the biosphere. Another advantage as well of this kind of solar shield is that it is reversible, as the bubbles can be deflated and removed from their position.
0: Okay, you've sold me on this, Michael. When can we look forward to seeing this giant Brazil-sized wall of bubbles deployed in space?
1: Well, for now, Alex, the project is only a working hypothesis, but the team behind it are hoping to secure support for a feasibility study that would involve further lab experimentation and analysis. So it probably won't be anytime soon, unfortunately, Alex, for you, but we'll have to keep an eye on it.
0: I can only dream. Thank you for that, Michael. So we have electrical signals that could be showing us that trees are gossiping to one another during an eclipse, to a flock of frozen bubbles serving as a solar shield in outer space. Whether it's the natural behaviour of the moon or humans finding a way to do it on purpose, the science of blocking sunlight can be rather unexpected. Still to come on the show, we hear how our everyday efforts to block out light might be accidentally affecting our oceans. That's coming up after this.
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7: 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We'll have a mostly sunny day today, highs today, mid-70s northern New Hampshire, lower 80s in the south and the seacoast. 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
0: You're listening to Unexpected Elements from the BBC World Service. We've been looking at the surprising science of blocking out the sun. So where better to go than the science of sunblock itself? With heatwave after heatwave affecting people all over the world, we're being exposed to more of the sun's ultraviolet radiation, and we need to remain protected. And we all know how to do that. Wear sunscreen. But it turns out that certain sunscreens may also be causing unexpected damage to marine ecosystems. So how do we ensure that we stay sun safe without hurting the life forms living in seas and oceans around the world? Here to help us figure this out is Annalise Hodge, a doctoral researcher at the University of Plymouth here in the UK. Hello, Annalise.
9: Hello.
0: So, this issue, it's something that you've been aware of since you were quite young, isn't it?
9: Yeah, it kind of began for me when I was about 8 or 9 years old. I grew up in Devon in the UK, and as such, I've spent obviously a lot of time in and around the ocean. And yeah, when I was with my dad on a hot summer's day, I noticed that there was some kind of slick on the surface near the swimmers. And I asked my dad what we thought it might be. And we both said it would be interesting to know if it was sunscreen. It was kind of the only thought we had at the time. And since then, I've been very captivated by understanding the effects of sunscreen on the marine environment and the aquatic environment in general.
1: So Annalise, what are the ingredients in the sunscreen that are causing the damage?
9: Sure. So sunscreens contain a huge variety of compounds, but the main ingredients are called ultraviolet filters or UV filters. And these either block, absorb or reflect the sun's rays. These compounds can either be organic based. By that, we don't mean organic like organic farming. We mean it is a chemical term used to describe a type of chemical. And these are often also termed chemical UV filters. So these are generally the most commonly used UV filters in major sunscreen brands. things like oxybenzone, octocrylene, avobenzone are all organic UV filters. Some UV filters can also be inorganic. These are things like minerals or metal-based chemicals. And this can include titanium dioxide and zinc oxide, and also their nanoparticulate versions as well, which is essentially just much smaller particle sizes of those minerals. And these compounds have been detected in lots of geographical regions, ranging from marine and freshwater surface waters, sediments, inshore waters, soils and sand, but also in particularly geographically isolated areas as well, such as the Arctic and Antarctica. A recent estimation suggests between 6,000 to 14,000 tons of UV filters are released into coral reef zones annually. In addition, we know that at least 25% of sunscreen gets washed off during sea bathing. Based off of these estimations, scientists have found that for every 1,000 visitors wearing sunscreen on a single beach, more than 35 kilograms per day could be deposited into the marine environment.
2: Annalise, that's a lot of sunscreen being washed into the oceans. Can you tell us how they affect marine life?
9: Sure. So there's different levels that UV filters have been proven to impact marine life. At a molecular level, we have observed things like DNA damage, endocrine disruption, so hormone disruption. At a cellular level, organic UV filters have shown to affect growth and enzyme production and cause something called oxidative stress, which is essentially an imbalance of molecules and antioxidants in the body, which can have knock-on effects to other lipids and proteins and things like that. At an individual level, we're talking about things like reproductive impacts, hatching and development rates, impacting the hatching of zooplankton, for example, and also structural impairments to the sperm of sea urchins in previous studies. We also have community level effects. So this can be things like coral bleaching can affect a large proportion of a coral population.
0: And now your research, it focuses on algae in particular, doesn't it?
9: My work focuses on the effects of these particular UV filter compounds on marine primary producers. So algae are marine primary producers. These are species at the bottom of the marine food chain. And the health of the whole marine ecosystem basically depends on the health of these primary producers. Any impact to their health can kind of have a knock-on effect to those high trophic levels like fish and marine mammals. So my research delves into trying to understand what effects sunscreens can have on these primary producers. Can they impair photosynthesis? Does it affect their chlorophyll production? And how do the compounds kind of interact with the algae? Are they influencing their structure? Is it causing mortality? Is it influencing their growth? They're kind of the different markers of stress that I look at.
0: And you found that this issue is something that a large part of the public aren't really aware of, right?
9: Absolutely. We've actually recently published a study in the city of Plymouth in the United Kingdom, and 55% of 281 participants had not considered that sunscreens might harm the marine environment. And I think this really highlighted the lack of awareness surrounding this topic, of which there could be many reasons for. Some people may be a bit reluctant to consider that a protective product for human health can also have environmental downsides too. And there can certainly be a disconnect between people thinking that the issue of sunscreen and the marine environment is something that isn't relevant to them because they don't live near the sea. However, if wearing sunscreen out and about, maybe in the garden at home, for example, even if you don't live near the coast, when you wash that sunscreen off in your shower or your bath, that wastewater goes to a wastewater treatment plant. And most wastewater treatment technologies aren't sufficient to remove the majority of these UV filter compounds from the water that they are processing. And I think sometimes this lack of knowledge about sunscreen use can feed into the overall lack of public awareness about this issue.
0: But I know some products claim to be marine friendly or reef friendly. How true is this?
9: So a lot of research has focused on specific chemicals, things like oxybenzone. And this is an organic chemical UV filter that is being widely used in sunscreens throughout the world. But it's also a compound that kickstarted concerns around coral bleaching and what has eventually led to some bans of this particular compound and other organic UV filters in Hawaii, Palau, the US Virgin Islands. So there's been a lot of media attention around this particular compound. And some products will say reef safe, reef friendly, marine friendly, but these terms are unregulated and they often will use those slogans just because they may not contain this buzz UV filter oxybenzone, and instead they may use other organic UV filters that we still don't really know a huge amount about, and we don't really know whether they are marine friendly or not, with some studies proving that they're not marine friendly. But because these terms are unregulated, it can make it incredibly hard for the consumer to navigate that market, and it's not very transparent in terms of helping the consumer to make the right decision.
0: And so what advice, Annelise, would you give to people who want to protect themselves from the sun but don't want to harm the environment?
9: So it's important to know that, you know, this research and this science is not about telling people to stop wearing sunscreen. Our research is trying to assess which compounds have less of an impact on the marine environment, whilst also providing that sufficient sun protection. The science currently suggests that both chemical and some mineral UV filters can have an effect on marine life. However, a lot of research points towards non-nano mineral UV filters having less of an impact on the marine environment.
0: Annelise, thank you so much for coming on to Unexpected Elements.
9: Thank you so much for having me.
0: So we found out that trees might be sharing information during solar eclipses, heard how bubbles in space could be the solar shields of the future, and even found out how certain sunscreens we rely on to protect ourselves from UV radiation can have unexpected effects on marine ecosystems if not properly managed. Still to come, will astronauts need to take rice cookers to the moon? And why is someone playing their phone out loud in public so annoying?
7: 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We want to know what you need and how we can do a better job. However, we can only do that with your help. Again, head to nhpr.org/yourvoice to make your voice heard. Mostly sunny for today. High temperatures mid-70s northern New Hampshire, lower 80s in the south and the seacoast. It'll be mostly clear tonight. Some areas of fog possible late at night in northern valleys. 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
0: Hello, I'm Alex Lathbridge. Join me for this week's Unexpected Elements from the BBC, where a solar eclipse across much of Europe has us thinking about the science of blocking out the sun. From trees that communicate their eclipse plans, to frozen bubbles in space that could be our solar shields, and how do we make sure the sunscreen we use is safe for marine life? That's Unexpected Elements from the BBC.
10: BBC News with Govinda Gill. The Taliban have been celebrating the fifth anniversary of their return to power in Afghanistan. Armoured vehicles took part in a parade outside the former United States Embassy in Kabul, displaying banners and the white jihadist Taliban flag. Rescue workers in Indonesia have been pulling survivors from the rubble following an earthquake off Flores Island. The quake has killed at least 38 people. President Zelensky has hailed Ukraine's latest long-range missile strikes deep inside Russian territory as a significant achievement. He said a Russian rocket production and a military airfield hundreds of kilometres away from the Ukrainian border had been among the latest targets. One of Russia's oldest political parties says it will appeal against its exclusion from next month's parliamentary elections. The leader of Yabloko said the Supreme Court's ruling that the party was taking overseas funding had nothing to do with reality. The Lebanese president, Joseph Aoun, has condemned Israel's latest round of strikes on the southern Lebanon, saying they send a clear message on the next round of negotiations. The attacks killed at least 9 people, including a family of 7. British maritime officials monitoring international shipping routes say an unknown projectile has struck a commercial vessel in the Strait of Hormuz. All crew are reportedly safe in the latest such incident. The World Health Organization has warned that Ebola could spread across borders after it was detected in a sixth province in the east of the Democratic Republic of Congo. Officials say Uganda remains at risk and population movement and mass displacement could further spread the disease. The authorities in Hungary are to sink two barges in the River Danube. It's hoped this will raise the water level to ensure continued operation of a nuclear power plant. That's the latest. BBC News.
0: This is Unexpected Elements from the BBC World Service, the show that stares into the cosmos that is the news and catches the scientific rays before they dissipate. I'm Alex Lathbridge, and this week I'm joined by
2: Sandy Young in Singapore
0: and
1: Michael Kaluki in Nairobi.
0: Now, we've reached the part of the show where one of our panellists highlights a story that they feel has gone unjustly under the radar. Sandy, I think you've got something for us this week, and bonus points if you can link it to the theme of this week.
2: Well, Alex, I'm excited because this week I think I have found an under-the-radar story that links back to our theme, which means I'll hopefully be able to win some Unexpected Elements bonus points for once.
0: You know, I am a fickle leader, so I will allow this. Go on then. What story do you have for us?
2: Okay, so I would like to talk about setting up space colonies. So you know how for the longest time, scientists, governments, and even private companies more recently have been toying with this idea of setting up colonies in space? We're not anywhere close to this being a reality, and it probably won't happen in your lifetime or my lifetime. And that's because there are many, many obstacles that have to be overcome before space colonies can exist. And one of the biggest challenges is how to grow food and have a sustainable food supply in space, because we can't keep transporting food from Earth.
0: I know that when people talk about space colonization, the moon is always the first step or destination because of how close it is to Earth. Remind me again, why is it so difficult to grow stuff on the moon?
2: Well, one reason is that lunar soil contains no organic matter, so it doesn't have things like nitrogen or carbon or phosphorus, and these are all essential nutrients, and without them, plants simply cannot grow.
0: Wait, what is lunar soil then? Because that doesn't sound like soil at all.
2: It's just like rocks.
0: It's just rocks.
2: Rocks and dust.
0: It's a bit... Dust, anyone? Dust. Oh, that's a very niche reference. Okay. And so scientists have presumably found a way around that.
2: Yes. So there's a paper that came out just this past May where scientists from Japan's Aerospace Exploration Agency and Tohoku University describe how they've developed a portable device that can turn air into nitrogen fertilizer. And they've actually successfully used this to grow rice seedlings in soil that is similar to what you would find on the moon's surface.
0: Yes, astronauts harvesting fresh bowls of rice on the moon. That sounds delicious. In fact, that was the only reason that I wasn't planning on going to the moon. But now I know that I can get rice there. You know what? Yeah, that sounds like a good idea. But it does quite sound like something out of a science fiction film. So how do they do this?
2: Alex, you're so easily won over. But so the...
0: No points for you then.
2: Oh, I knew those spurs.
0: Okay, so... How do they do this?
2: So the device they built draws in nitrogen and oxygen from the air, and it converts this into a gas called dinitrogen pentoxide, so N2O5. Now, this gas is great because it can dissolve almost completely in water to form nitrate, and that's a form of nitrogen that the plants can readily absorb. So when the researchers added this N2O5 dissolved water to moon-like soil in the lab, they found that they could successfully grow rice.
0: Okay, they can make fertilizer from air. Very famously on the moon, there's no air. So I feel as though we're missing a key step here, Sandy.
2: That's a really good spot, Alex. So when they talk about using this device and it needing atmospheric air and electricity, well, basically they're going to use this in an enclosed greenhouse type situation on the moon. So it's not just going to be open on the moon's surface. It's going to be in a controlled environment in a greenhouse.
0: Okay, that makes sense. Keeping it contained. Yeah, that makes sense. Yeah, and of course, in my head, lunar greenhouses seems a lot more feasible than just large tracts of the moon becoming green. So yeah, no, that makes sense. Yeah.
1: So Sandy, that's so interesting to me because, as you know, I'm a farmer. So do you know just how this special water helped the rice seedlings to grow?
2: Yes. So the scientists say that this nitrate-rich water helped to lower the alkalinity of lunar soil significantly. So from just above pH 9 to a very plant-friendly pH 6.76. Now, doing so helped to unlock all sorts of important nutrients in the soil. So calcium, magnesium, potassium, and it made it available to plant roots. At the same time, this special water also suppressed harmful ions from being released. So we're talking about aluminium ions, for example, which isn't great when you have roots that are developing. And interestingly, the Japanese researchers observe a few other benefits as well. So they notice that the dissolved gas activates natural defense pathways in the rice plant, and this helps to strengthen the plant's immunity. It also prevented the plant stems from growing excessively long, which means the resulting plants that you get are actually shorter and sturdier. But it's actually going to be a really useful trait in the moon's low gravity environment.
0: Okay, that's amazing, but I'm guessing it'll be years upon years before we set up lunar farms. Until then, does this research help us on Earth in any way?
2: Yes, so the researchers say that their new technology could be used to help make farming on Earth more sustainable. It could help reduce our dependence on fossil fuel-based fertilizers. And that's because this new method only requires atmospheric air and a really small amount of electricity. We're talking about 100 watts, which is how much you would need to power a small light bulb.
0: You know what? I'm excited. You've got me. I'm bought in. I'm ready to invest in lunar rice.
2: Yeah, you're going to give me my points back.
0: Yeah, sure. You can have as many points as you want. Thank you, Sandy, for showing us how plans to grow rice on the moon using air could help improve the agriculture here on planet Earth. Now, every week, you lovely listeners send us your thoughts, notes, letters and postcards with insights, reactions and wonderful comments on the programme, and we love reading them. Recently on the show, we talked about Alice in Wonderland, and we looked at some new research that linked the experiences of migraine sufferers with Alice in Wonderland syndrome, a neurological condition that can cause someone to experience visual distortions. We requested that you email us if you'd ever experienced symptoms of it, and quite a lot of you have got in touch to say that you have. John from Lincolnshire in the UK got in touch to tell us about throughout his life he's experienced these strange distortions. We don't have time to read the full message, but Sandy, could you read this?
2: Sure. John says, I've had a lifetime of migraines with sparkly bits in front of my eyes, a bit like seeing the world through a kaleidoscope, and then the subsequent headaches and nausea. I've now read an awful lot following your program regarding Alice in Wonderland syndrome, and I'm beginning to understand that all my life, the symptoms, vertigo, migraines, both mine and others, are all explained by this. I don't think it's a childhood thing. I believe it continues in different forms as we grow older. So thank you both for a really good listen and for enlightenment. I learned something new today.
0: That's amazing that covering on the show has helped John identify connections between the syndrome and his life. Now, we'd obviously urge you to contact a doctor if you have any concerns and want more detail, but still very cool. Now, last week, we also discussed how young people seem to be getting more and more into birdwatching. And Michael, we've had an email from Simon, who turns out is a fellow Nairobian. Is that the correct word, Nairobian?
1: Yes.
0: Simon said, I do both bird watching guides and bird ringing at the National Museums of Kenya under Nature Kenya and BirdLife International. Birds are so beautiful. And bird ringing, if you're wondering, is the scientific and conservation effort used to track bird populations by putting lightweight metal rings on their legs. Michael, have you been doing any bird watching in Nairobi recently?
1: Well, first of all, I would just like to let the listener, Simon, know that I used to be a member of Nature Kenya, which he referred to in his letter. That was many years ago. And I remember taking those bird walks, which I think then used to be held weekly. And they were led by the renowned naturalist, Fleur Ngweno. Anyway, Alex, back to your question. Yes, funnily enough, some birds have caught my attention here recently. So there have been sightings in Nairobi of a bird species known as the Indian house crow. And they seem to have created quite a bit of interest among some of the news outlets here, as well as with bird watchers.
0: Okay, what do we know about this species?
1: So, Alex, the Indian house crow was originally native to the Indian subcontinent, but has spread to various regions worldwide. Now, it is a highly adaptable and opportunistic scavenger and thrives in urbanized environments, particularly near food and waste disposal areas. Now, it was brought into this part of East Africa in the 1890s. Now, apparently that was deliberate, because it was deliberately introduced to Zanzibar Island in what is now Tanzania to help clean up food waste along the island's harbor. Within decades, it had made its way across the ocean there, across the waters to Kenya's coast, and now reportedly hundreds of kilometers inland here in the capital city.
0: And so, are they a welcome addition to the Nairobi wildlife scene? How is their grand entrance to the city being received?
1: Well, actually, some conservationists here in the capital are concerned about the sightings of this bird. So, why is that, one might ask? Well, perhaps you can get a glimpse into why from a research article done by some scientists in another capital city, that is Dodoma, the capital of our neighboring country, Tanzania. Now, this study, published last year by Kelvin Gojolo and Gideon Bando from the University of Dodoma, as well as Kasim Abbas, indicates that the presence of the species in Dodoma poses, they say, a significant ecological threat, not only by competing with both native and introduced bird species, but also by preying on a wide range of organisms, including small mammals, birds, and reptiles. The article adds that this predatory behavior has disrupted local food chains, increasing competition for resources and altering species interactions. They also add that the Indian house crow has been documented competing aggressively with native and introduced bird species in Tanzania. So, following the sighting of the species here in Nairobi, there have been calls in some circles for early intervention to stem the expansion of the birds in what some note is an already fragile urban ecosystem. So, I think residents of the city will be waiting to see what action, if any, will be taken by the authorities here in the capital.
0: Thank you very much, Michael, John, Simon, and everyone else who sent us messages this week. Now, if you'd like to comment on something that you've heard or have something that you think might be worth us knowing, you can email us at unexpected@bbc.co.uk or WhatsApp +44 330 678 3080, or write us at Unexpected Elements, BBC World Service, Cardiff, CF10 4GA. Still to come on the show, what happens to our blood pressure in outer space and nuisance noise in public? That's all coming up after this.
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7: 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Mostly sunny for today, highs mid-70s northern parts of the state, lower 80s in southern New Hampshire and along the seacoast. This is NHPR.
0: It's that time in the show where you send us your questions, your queries, your ungoogleable mysteries that you want an answer to. Yes, it's time for Ask the Unexpected. Each week, we take a question from you, the listener, and make it our mission to go find a scientist who can give you a satisfactory answer. And this week, we're heading back out into the stars and the planets to contemplate what being in space does to those few intrepid humans who make it up there. This week's Ask the Unexpected is from a listener who got in touch with us via WhatsApp. Remember, you can message us there too. And while we don't have their name, we do have their question. Unexpected Elements, I was wondering if the blood pressure of astronauts in microgravity is different from their baseline on Earth. Lovely, lovely question there, and we have the perfect person to answer it. Here's Dr. Li Shantou, an assistant professor in the Division of Pharmacy Practice and Policy at the University of Nottingham in the UK.
13: It's a yes and a no. So there is some slight difference and there is some similarity to baseline. So to give you the context of that, in terms of blood pressure, in the first few hours, there is a slight transient increase of blood pressure. And this is because when we go to microgravity, our fluid shifts towards our head more centrally. So the blood pressure tends to increase. After 1 to 3 days, it becomes close to the baseline because our body starts to adapt to it and even out. In the long duration, it becomes similar or ever so slightly lower than baseline than on Earth because our cardiac system is then adapting to it. It is similar and different and it takes adaptation.
0: And our listener had another question on their mind too. In their message, they said, I remember a story about a child asking about EpiPens up in space, and they found that the drug epinephrine changes into something dangerous for humans to use in that setting. My question is, are scientists and astronauts starting to do more research into the potential changes of medications in space? And we're very happy to say that Dr. Li Shantou also has an answer to this as well.
13: There is currently research happening in this area. And in 2020, a bunch of us with the European Space Agency, about 200 of us, wrote this white paper to tell the community what are the priority gaps of knowledge. I know that includes industry and government to try to address. So there are 4 main areas that we have been working on. And the first one is now kind of what we talked about with the blood pressure. So, you know, if you have a distribution of fluid change and our body then adapts to that. As experts, we think that this will affect how medications work. So the most important area that we're working on is whether physiological adaptation due to microgravity can affect pharmacokinetics and pharmacodynamics of the drugs, which is how the drugs work on our body and create that therapeutic and side effect. So these 4 areas have quite a lot of work being done and still a lot of work needing to be done.
0: That's so cool. Okay, panelists, you've got research money from a big space organization and your calendar is now free for the next year to go and investigate something about our future relationship to space. What would it be?
1: Well, I think for me, Alex, I think I'd investigate what happens to human beings when planetary exploration ceases to be a series of expeditions and these planets become places where we actually live. So I'd spend the year up in space looking at what happens to our psychology, our biology, our politics, let's call it space politics, and even our sense of home when people are living for months away from Earth. I would start off on the moon, imagining I have quite a significant amount of research money to get me and a few hundred people through a space travel training program for a few months, and then off we go on a spacecraft to the moon. I would then explore whether we become more Earth conscious because we finally see our planet as one small shared home.
0: I mean, I like that your first thought with going up into space is, yeah, so let's go into space and see if someone elects me prime minister. Let's just see what happens.
1: Who knows? Sandy,
0: what about you?
2: So last week I was on Jeju Island doing some reporting. I don't know how familiar you are with Jeju, but basically its nickname is the Hawaii of South Korea. So it's this volcanic island that's off the mainland. It's, you know, really beautiful and scenic. And the thing that struck me instantly when I got there was just how quiet and peaceful it was compared to the busyness and all the noise that, you know, usually comes with city life. And it got me thinking and really appreciating how being in nature makes you feel so good and it really helps calm down your nervous system. So I was wondering, how do we replicate that feeling in space, you know, of being immersed in nature, of bird watching, of observing animals doing their own thing in the wild, in a way that's not terribly artificial? So I think I would dedicate my year of study to do that.
0: I think both of you have touched on quite interesting things. It's the psychology. It's how do you retain what makes us human while being off the planet? I think for me, I'd add to that. If I have a year, I suppose I would want to see very naturally what happens with art. What art would people in space want to make? I think for me, that would be quite cool. I'd want to know that. Well, thank you very much to Sandy and Michael. And of course, thank you to Dr. Lee Chanteau and to our listener for your question. Remember, you can get in touch if there's a mystery you want solving. You can email us on unexpected@bbc.co.uk or WhatsApp us on +44 330 678 3080. This week, we've been talking about the natural and non-natural phenomena that block light, be they solar eclipses or engineered bubbles. And it got me thinking about other things I wish we could block out. Noise. Specifically, people who don't wear headphones in public. Sandy, Michael, do you have any thoughts on this?
1: Well, Alex, I think you need to come out to Kenya to take a ride in our matatus. Now, these are privately owned minibuses that serve as the main public transport system here in Kenya. Now, matatus, especially here in Nairobi, the capital, are known to play their music quite loud. Actually, some of them very, very loud. So for me, it sounds like 10,000 people listening to music without their headphones. So you're more than welcome to come and listen to what it sounds like.
0: Sandy, what about you?
2: Oh my gosh, Alex, I'm so glad you brought this up. This is like a pet peeve of mine. I hate when people do this, and it tends to happen. I've seen it on the bus and on the train, and it's a very certain demographic of people who tend to do this. Oh, but I'm going to sound ageist. It's usually older people who don't wear headphones and earphones, and or maybe they're hard of hearing as well, just to compound the problem, and it's just really loud.
0: You're going to like this then. On a recent episode of What in the World, they took a look into this phenomenon that some call loudcasting. Here's What in the World presenter Hannah Gelbart talking to BBC reporter Angus Thompson about generational differences involved.
14: So there was a survey in 2022 by the UK's Office of Communications, and they actually went out and talked to about a bit over 1,000 people about their attitudes towards this. One of the things they found is if you're in the 13 to 17 year old age bracket, for example, just for example, if, you know, they asked you, you know, do you play videos out in public on your phone without headphones? And it was about 83% of them said yes within that age bracket. Speaking to experts in technology behaviour, they all agree that it is the younger cohort that really kind of grasps onto this. What we do know is that as you get older, and certainly perhaps if you're in the over 55 age bracket, you definitely do not find it as easygoing as someone a few decades younger than them.
15: Mm-hmm. Less tolerant of it.
0: So, does that generational difference surprise either of you, Sandy?
2: Wait, so they're saying that young people tend to play their music in public more often than the older group?
0: Yes, I mean, this is a very limited survey, but yes.
2: I'm really surprised. I feel like I always see people, younger people with headphones in and just blocking out the world. So I am surprised.
0: Well, we've got to remember, this is a very small survey here in the UK. So it may not be universally applicable. So it's okay if you felt different things. Interestingly enough, though, there may be a cultural element to this. Here's Angus again.
14: It might depend on whether you're from a more individualistic society as opposed to a more collective culture as well. One retired professor said, well, actually take the US, for example. Outlandish behaviour is actually a bit more kind of socially accepted, say if you're riding the subway or something like that. That's kind of just part and parcel of, say, being in a big city like New York. On the other hand, if you go to Japan, they have very kind of strict rules around how you're supposed to behave in public, particularly on public transport. Using your device in a certain way doesn't go down as well there. Scandinavia is another example as well where that might be the case.
0: So do you think they're right about there being a cultural aspect to it?
2: When I was in Japan, I definitely noticed that on the trains, like nobody talks on their phone on the trains. And if they do, they come out of the carriage and go into sort of the space between the carriage to have a phone conversation. It was really nice and peaceful. It was great.
0: Would you say it is different in Kenya or Singapore, where, you know, there's far fewer people perhaps doing it out loud?
1: I think Kenya being more of a collective society, and many parts of Africa are, I think that's something that reflects here. And also perhaps running through the traditional aspects of the cultures as well, is that certain things are frowned upon when say it's only based on what is perceived to be an individual's perception of what they want to do. So, for example, if you're a young person, you're playing music very loud and you're out in the streets, I mean, maybe in a city here like Nairobi, it might be accepted. But I know, for example, back home in my village, I mean, probably one or two elderly people will call you aside and tell you, what's going on, young person? Like, you shouldn't be doing this. So, yeah, I think for me, culture does play a role in all this.
0: Well, if you've been listening to Unexpected Elements out loud in public, I can't personally condone it, but maybe the people around you have learned some pretty interesting science this week. So perhaps it's a net positive overall. Well, it looks like the time in the sun for this week's Unexpected Elements has truly ended. Before the lights go out, all that's left for me to do is to thank our panellists this week. Sandy Ung in Singapore, thank you.
2: Thank you, Alex.
0: And Michael Koloki in Nairobi, thank you.
1: Thank you, Alex.
0: I'm Alex Lathbridge, and the producer this week was Dan Welsh, with Lucy Davis and Robbie Wojciechowski. Join us next week for more Unexpected Elements.

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11: From NPR News in Mexico City, this is Weekend Edition. I'm Ader Peralta. The world's most powerful military is struggling with basics, coming up problems with the long-deployed USS Lincoln. And in Mexico, a colossal cheating scandal begs the question, what's happened to academic honesty?
12: That enticement to offload is very different than in the past. My books didn't yell at me to plagiarize them.
11: Also, can a show about a serial killer really be funny?
13: When I would be in the New Girl writer's room, I would come home after laughing all day and just turn on the darkest, twistiest crime thriller as a way of relaxing.
11: Plus, Ken Salazar on healing the wounds of history. First, our newscast is Saturday, August 15th, 2026.
14: Live from NPR News in Washington, I'm Windsor Johnston. President Trump is dismissing concerns about conditions aboard the USS Abraham Lincoln. The Pentagon says

0: Washington is heading to the Arabian Sea to replace the Lincoln. Military officials say the carrier swap was planned before the reports about conditions became public. Tropical storm Lala is gaining strength in the Pacific and is expected to become a hurricane as it approaches Hawaii's Big Island. Forecasters are warning of damaging winds, flash flooding, and mudslides across the island chain. Honolulu Mayor Rick Blangiardi is warning that strong winds could fuel wildfires.
1: We are on full alert, and we will continue to evolve in our preparedness. I ask the public to please stay tuned. Watch your media outlets. If you have H&L Alert, pay attention. We'll be sending out alerts twice a day.
0: No hurricane has made landfall on Hawaii's Big Island since 1871. Emergency crews in Indonesia are searching for survivors after a powerful earthquake struck the region early this morning, leaving at least 38 people dead. Michael Sullivan reports that aftershocks continue to shake the area.
2: The most significant damage occurred on the eastern island of Flores. Rescue workers are still trying to reach other communities closer to the epicenter. Their progress is being hampered by landslides that followed the quake. Indonesia sits along the Pacific Ocean's seismically active Ring of Fire.
0: Michael Sullivan reporting. It was a mixed week for stocks on Wall Street. NPR's Scott Horsley reports.
3: Inflation cooled a bit in July as both gasoline and grocery prices fell. The cost of living overall was up 3.4% from a year ago. Expectations that the Federal Reserve will feel the need to raise interest rates next month fell after the somewhat tamer inflation report. The Fed will get one more monthly check on prices before its next rate-setting meeting. Retail spending fell by 0.6% last month, a bigger drop than forecasters expected. The downshift was partly the result of Amazon's decision to hold its Prime Day sales event earlier, shifting some online spending into June. For the week, the Dow slipped 0.5%, while the NASDAQ rose 0.1%, and the S&P 500 index jumped 0.3%. Scott Horsley, NPR News, Washington.
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4: Live from NHPR News in Concord, I'm Dan Kogan, and this morning for Patrick McNamee King, it's 8:04. Good morning. A team from Dartmouth has looked at whether AI could help facilitate communication between doctors and patients when using online portaling messages. The study looked at over 146,000 conversations and asked the AI to generate responses to patient messages. Researchers wanted to see if it could help save the doctors time. The result, Dr. Sarah Priam, who co-authored the study, said the AI responses introduced errors such as overdiagnosing and adding extraneous details, which doctors then had to spend more time correcting.
5: And that's actually a low-hanging fruit for AI or large language models.
4: Priam says AI can validate a patient's concern. Next, Priam and her team will be studying how much time doctors spend editing AI responses. 22 intersections in Manchester now have smart traffic lights, the union leader reporting that comes from a $2 million federal grant the city received in late 2024. Smart traffic signals have sensors that detect the volume and velocity of approaching traffic and use that data to control the lights. The idea is more safely routed traffic and pedestrian traffic. The project manager in Manchester says the intersection chosen for the program average about 6 crashes a year. Officials also say cameras will not be used for enforcement and will not collect any facial or license plate information. And in sports this morning, the Red Sox beat the Toronto Blue Jays 6-4, while Somerset Patriots beat the New Hampshire Fisher Cats 5-4. Weather-wise, mostly sunny today, highs mid-70s northern New Hampshire, lower 80s in the south and seacoast. And tonight, it'll be mostly clear, some areas of fog possible late in northern valleys. Overnight lows mid-40s northern New Hampshire, mid-50s south, upper 50s on the coast. And tomorrow, we'll have a partly sunny day, some rain showers holding off until Sunday night. Highs tomorrow, mid-70s northern areas, lower 80s south, upper 70s on the seacoast.
6: 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And the Public Welfare Foundation, committed to advancing transformative youth and criminal justice reforms.
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7: This is Weekend Edition from NPR News. I'm Ada Peralta. 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
1: And at 8:35, you're listening to Weekend Edition on New Hampshire Public Radio. 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
2: This is Homegrown New Hampshire. I'm Jessica Hunt.
3: And I'm Emma Erler, lead horticulturist at Squam Lakes Natural Science Center.
2: We got a question from a listener who is moving to New Hampshire, and she wants to know, what key native New England, New Hampshire species do we suggest for her new mid-state startup garden? There's an easy one. It's in the name, New England aster.
3: It tolerates a variety of growing conditions, surprisingly.
2: What else do you have?
3: If you have a real sunny garden, I would definitely be trying to grow some variety of mountain mint. And all of these are really, really excellent pollinator plants. You will see just about everybody using mountain mint. If you have a wetter area in your yard or even just an average garden soil, I think it's worth planting some Joe Pye weed too. Excellent for a really large garden, but there are some smaller varieties out there too. One of my favorites is called Little Joe. For the gardener that has a shady area, one of my absolute favorites is foam flower, Tiarella. This is a plant you can see throughout New Hampshire. It's beautiful, it naturalizes, so it creeps and spreads, and it's just kind of the gift that keeps on giving.
2: I have heard Tiarella or foam flower recommended a lot.
3: Creeping phlox is worth mentioning too. It has a really beautiful bluish purple flower early spring and forms this nice mat of foliage.
2: Is that also called woodland phlox?
3: There's also woodland phlox, which is actually another species we're talking about, which is a really excellent plant too.
2: How about shrubs?
3: One of my particular favorites is clethra, also known as summer sweet. It blooms later in the summer, and it's a real favorite with bees and butterflies because it tends to spread quite a bit by suckers from the base. A couple other options too would be one of our native viburnums. Something like nannyberry viburnum performs well in a lot of garden settings. And winterberry holly produces those beautiful red berries that we appreciate once the leaves have fallen off in the fall. And it's a really good food source for birds.
2: And what about serviceberry?
3: And serviceberry I think of as being either a large shrub or kind of a small tree. And people can eat the fruit of that too. Common milkweed doesn't necessarily lend itself well to gardens. Some other options are butterfly milkweed. Stays in a clump, so it's much better behaved. Or swamp milkweed.
2: Lots of options.
3: Tons of options. We barely even scratch the surface.
2: How fun. 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
3: See you in the garden.
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4: This is Bird Note. A yellow-green vireo sings on its summer breeding grounds in Belize. This migratory songbird looks remarkably like the red-eyed vireo, commonly seen in the eastern U.S., with a bright white eyebrow and striking red eye. In the fall, most yellow-green vireos head to South America to wait out the winter months. But wait, this particular vireo is going north instead. You're going the wrong way!
5: You're going the wrong way!
6: What?
5: They're going the wrong way!
4: For reasons biologists don't fully understand, some birds change orientation, often by a full 180 degrees. And travel almost the same distance as the rest of their species, but in the opposite direction. The phenomenon is called misorientation. It's one of the most common errors in migration patterns among songbirds, especially those in their first year. For this reason, every now and then, a wayward yellow-green vireo ends up northward in, say, California. Unfortunately, many of these birds that we call vagrants never find their way back to their native range. But some of the disoriented birds do eventually find the proper route, getting more comfortable with the journey each year. For more about how to see rare migratory birds in your area, start at our website, birdnote.org. I'm Mark Bramhill.
5: They're going the wrong way!
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6: I'm Windsor Johnston with these headlines. The Navy is sending the USS George Washington to replace the USS Abraham Lincoln in the Middle East. The Lincoln has been deployed for more than 250 days amid reports of poor living conditions and declining morale. Tropical storm Lala is expected to become a hurricane as it approaches Hawaii's Big Island. If the storm makes landfall at hurricane strength, it would be the first hurricane to hit the Big Island since 1871. Emergency crews in Indonesia are combing through the rubble, searching for survivors after a magnitude 7.7 earthquake struck the region early this morning. At least 38 people are dead and scores of others are missing. I'm Windsor Johnston, NPR News in Washington.
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8: This is Weekend Edition from NPR News. I'm Ada Peralta. The first time we meet the serial killer at the heart of the new TV show Furious, she curls up next to her latest victim and, cool as a cucumber, injects him with a lethal dose of fentanyl and then watches him die.
9: I don't like the sounds you're making. But I love your smile.
8: Catherine Grace, played by Irish actor Lola Pettigrew, is hunting men from her past, while the antagonistic FBI agent Alice Black, played by Emmy Rossum, is hunting her in the new thriller Furious. Five episodes of the series are currently streaming on Hulu. Furious was created by Liz Merriweather, who joins us now.
10: Thanks for having me.
8: And a warning, this conversation will include mentions of sexual assault and domestic violence. Liz, Furious is about two women. Alice is an FBI agent and Catherine is a serial killer. They're both looking for justice, but in very different ways. Tell me about these two women and how they end up on a collision course with each other.
10: Alice is in her first few months of being an FBI agent. She comes from the NYPD as a homicide detective, and she left the NYPD after an abusive relationship with another officer. And Catherine is the serial killer in the show, and the story of her life unfolds over the course of the series. And she has been trafficked as a teenager, and the events of a particular night are what she's trying to piece together over the course of the show. And they are on a collision course. I think collision is the right word. So
8: you're known for creating sitcoms like New Girl and dark comedies like Dying for Sex. Furious feels very different. It's loosely based on the 1987 movie Black Widow. Why were you drawn to that film and how did you approach updating it into a kind of crime procedural?
10: When I would be in the New Girl writer's room, which was filled with laughing and jokes, I would come home after laughing all day and just turn on the darkest, twistiest crime thriller as a way of relaxing. So I somewhat naively thought that I could write one. But whenever I got kind of overwhelmed by, you know, am I putting the clues in the right places and the nuts and bolts of making a thriller, I fell back on, wait, this is really a story about these two women and the journeys that they're on.
8: Catherine, as a character, is really interesting. She's really dangerous. She's a master manipulator. But she also has these like childlike qualities to her. She doodles on pictures of her victims and she carries around the syringes of fentanyl that she uses to murder her victims. She carries them in a sparkly purse. Do you think she's kind of in a state of arrested development because she didn't get to have a real childhood? I mean, is she perpetually 15?
10: That was my thinking, was that she is trapped in that moment in time. There's a moment in the third episode when she's dancing to a Rihanna song that came out years ago. So I kind of wanted to like place her in the past. I wanted the show to ask the question, how do you get to a place where you see vengeance as the answer over the justice system, which I think is, it's getting increasingly easier to understand how people get there, but also to show that vengeance is something that traps a person in what happened to them. I wanted to kind of explore her trapped in the past and then by the end of it, kind of growing to a place where she could move through it, could become an adult almost. I personally put some of the stickers on her pencil case. I was very committed to the stickers.
8: So the show is super dark, but there's also plenty of funny moments.
11: You're going to have days where you don't know if you can go on.
8: In one scene, Catherine turns to her healing work.
11: You got this. I got this. Say it back to me. I can create the life I want to have.
12: I can create the life I want to have.
8: How did you think about mixing such graphic, dark material with humor? Did you worry that the humor wouldn't translate?
10: I was worried about this show from the beginning to the end. You know, like nothing about it felt safe or comfortable to me. It was really important to me to do that because I spoke to like three different female FBI agents who had worked trafficking cases and crimes against children. And one of the things that really surprised me was how funny they were. Hmm. And they just had this really body, dark sense of humor that I saw and recognized immediately was their way of coping, was their way of holding on to their joy and their humanity in the face of really some of the worst that we have to offer, some of the worst that the world has to offer.
8: Catherine, as you mentioned, was a victim of sex trafficking as a child, and the men she murders were all involved in some way. How much of this show is a response to the Jeffrey Epstein case? Were you thinking about it? And Epstein, we should say, was a convicted sex offender and accused of sex trafficking young women and girls as young as 14.
10: I mean, I was definitely thinking about it. This show is not a retelling of that story, though. I mean, I made The Dropout about Elizabeth Holmes, which was a very strict retelling of her story. And this is not that. It was important to me to not put the focus on the predator. I was trying to tell the story of the women involved and the long-lasting effects of some of these crimes, because really women will be dealing with the effects of these kinds of crimes for years and years, their whole lives. So I wanted the show to explore that. It is inspired by a lot of real stories, but it's hopefully kind of putting the spotlight in different places.
8: Mm-hmm. I want to ask about a scene where Catherine is talking to one of her victims, a lawyer who knew about the abuse and protected the men who were directly involved. And when he tries to use that argument in his favor, Catherine asks him what I thought was a very astute question.
13: Please.
12: You think you don't deserve to die because you didn't film yourself raping girls at the parties?
13: You don't. Please don't kill me.
12: What's the punishment for people who know what's happening and do nothing?
8: Catherine certainly has her answer. Do you have your own answer to that?
10: I don't have an answer. That's one of my favorite things about writing, is that you don't have to present an answer. You present a conversation. You present a story. With a lot of this show, I felt like if there were an easy answer, it wouldn't make for good television. I always kind of wanted to go to those places where I didn't know what the answer was, and the places that made me feel uncomfortable and sort of confused. And that's kind of where I wanted to be. Whether or not we find the right punishment, really the question should be about how do we help the women who've been through it live their lives in the best way they can.
8: That's Liz Merriweather, creator of the new show Furious. It's currently streaming on Hulu. Liz, thank you so much.
10: Thank you. Thank you for having me.
8: In my regular day job, I cover Cuba. When I need to understand the island's history, or its heart, really, I turn to Silvio Rodriguez. And I dream of serpents, Rodriguez sings about a man under attack. It was a song originally released in 1975, but he re-released it this year as a duet with the Brazilian singer Chico Buarque.

0: 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I'm Eder Peralta.
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0: From NPR News in Mexico City, this is Weekend Edition. I'm Eder Peralta. Good morning. 5 years ago today, the U.S. left Afghanistan and the Taliban retook Kabul. A former Afghan official talks about betrayal.
15: They were their partner. They worked along the United States against the terrorists. They don't deserve to be treated like a criminal.
0: Also, an economic report brought to you by the letter C, and a sea turtle who went to Wales and is now back where he belongs. Plus, the complicated art of obituaries.
16: Who was greater, Hannibal, who marched his troops and elephants over the Alps, or some totally anonymous guy who invented the spade?
0: The spade guy, of course. First, our newscast at Saturday, August 15th, 2026.
17: Live from NPR News in Washington, I'm Windsor Johnston. The USS George Washington is heading to the Middle East to replace the USS Abraham Lincoln. The carrier has spent more than 250 consecutive days at sea without a port call, raising concerns about conditions aboard the ship and the toll on its crew. NPR's Tom Bowman says the Navy is hearing directly from sailors' families.
18: They say, you know, there is food aboard. It's not maybe the best food, maybe, you know, energy bars or corn dogs rather than a decent hot meal. But Defense Secretary Pete Hegseth has said these concerns are misrepresented. But Navy Secretary Hung Kao had a pretty stormy meeting with families of the Lincoln sailors. There were like 200 people in this room in San Diego. So they're getting an earful, really, from family members now, as well as sailors.
17: That's NPR's Tom Bowman reporting.

0: on New Hampshire's primary day, September 8th. And if you're already registered, election officials recommend confirming your status and contact information before the deadline by visiting your state's official election website. Officials can remove your name from voter rolls, especially if you recently moved, changed your name, or haven't voted in a while. Hansi Luong, NPR News.
1: Extreme heat is fueling wildfires across Europe, including in France, Croatia, and Greece. In Britain, the army is helping crews battle dozens of fires in South Wales and the West Midlands. The government has also banned the sale of disposable barbecues to reduce the risk of more fires. Vicky Barker reports from London.
2: The unprecedented alert sent to millions of cell phones in England and Wales Friday night, warning Brits not to light anything that could spark more wildfires. Weeks of drought and record heat have turned much of Britain, in Prime Minister Andy Burnham's words, into a tinderbox. Richard Parker is regional mayor in Stourbridge, where dozens of homes have been damaged or destroyed. He told the BBC.
3: I think that the impact of climate change and the impact on particularly the families that lost their homes in Stourbridge is something we haven't seen in this country before.
2: With most reservoirs critically low, more than 27 million Brits are living under water restrictions too. For NPR News, I'm Vicky Barker in London.
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4: I'm from NHPR News in Concord. I'm Dan Kogan, and this morning for Patrick McNamee King, it's 9:04. Construction groups are asking state lawmakers to override Governor Kelly Ayotte's veto of the state's 10-year highway plan. NHPR's Josh Rogers reports.
5: Are imposing higher tolls on vehicles that lack a New Hampshire EasyPass transponder, a move Ayotte said risks making New Hampshire less affordable for tourists. But in a letter to lawmakers, the Associated General Contractors of New Hampshire, the Good Roads Association, the American Council of Engineering Companies, and aggregate manufacturers all argued the vetoed plan is the best way to, quote, ensure people and goods can move safely statewide. Under the vetoed plan, turnpike tolls would double for people without New Hampshire transponders starting in January. Highway bills are rarely controversial and generally win adoption with bipartisan backing. The last governor to veto a highway plan was Republican Craig Benson, for whom Ayotte served as legal counsel before Benson later tapped her to be attorney general. Josh Rogers, NHPR News.
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4: 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Weather-wise, mostly sunny for today with high temperatures mid-70s, northern New Hampshire, lower 80s, south and seacoast. It'll be mostly clear tonight, areas of fog possible late in northern valleys, overnight lows mid-40s, northern New Hampshire, mid-50s, in the upper 50s along the seacoast. And a partly sunny day tomorrow, chance of rain showers with highs tomorrow mid-70s north, lower 80s in the south. 9:06, this is NHPR.
7: This is Weekend Edition from NPR News. I'm Ada Peralta. Let's check in on the U.S. economy now. Government number crunchers gave us a flurry of economic data this week. Put together, it helps to color in a picture of the ways that Americans are making, saving, borrowing, and spending money. NPR's Alina Selyuk and Scott Horsley have been combing through the numbers. Hey there.
8: Hello, hello.
9: Good morning.
7: So Alina, let's start with you. What's happening with prices these days?
8: Well, they're still going up, but not as fast as they had before. In fact, inflation cooled for the second month in a row in July, which is the latest data that we got this week. So from June to July, consumer prices rose just 0.1%. And that's a reprieve from the sharp price increases we saw in late spring after the U.S. war with Iran began. The cost of groceries actually fell slightly from June to July.

0: You can read the lines in many different ways. So that's fun to me. You know, it's fun to kind of like play the game she's offering us. But yet, every song seems to be a missive from within Phoebe's own mind, her own heart, her own space.
1: 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And thank you for joining us.
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2: 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The Concord Community Music School is hosting the Family Music Festival today. 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
3: Community Music School is hosting their Family Music Festival on Saturday, August 29th. 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This week on Give Back New Hampshire, we're taking a look back at our conversation with Daniel Achati, Executive Director of the Concord Community Music School, and Maria Isaac, a teacher at the school.
4: The Concord Community Music School was founded by a woman named Peggy Center. This was her brainchild. I think at any given semester, we have students from 6 months to people in their 90s taking lessons or being part of ensembles here. It's a place for anyone. It's a very friendly atmosphere.
5: The music school serves all of New Hampshire. We have people from 92 communities here in New Hampshire, including some towns in Vermont, in Maine, in Massachusetts as well. And we, of course, also have online lessons available as well.

0: This is truly a home for musical friendships. We have families who are on their third generation here at the music school. Some people who were here as students and are now here as faculty as well, or parents of other students. So it is truly that home for musical friendships.
1: Then there's high schoolers that come back and pay it forward. They act as assistants, learning teaching skills as they go, and some office skills and accompanying skills and things of that nature.

0: My name is Awen.
1: My name is Zafira. I came before I was really supposed to because my sister did it for a very long time and I kind of hung out. It's very fun. I have a whole bunch of friends here that I wouldn't know any other way. Maria and I have like a really good relationship since we've known each other for 7 years or something. Probably longer since I was here with Awen.
2: Since I was really, really little, I've always really liked to sing, but everything that I learned, Maria taught me, and everything else that I do with my other activities, because I do lots of other music stuff, I wouldn't be able to do without this experience. So I was just really lucky to be able to do the choir for as long as I did and still be able to help out and learn, even though I'm no longer a part of the choir.
3: So you want to cue into what Awen is doing so you can hear it?
2: Yeah, I definitely think that you can learn so much from even just coming for half of the year. And you make so many great friends because you just come in and everybody welcomes you. And it's just a great learning environment.
1: Definitely join. It's a great experience and you learn a lot from it.

0: up with the oil crisis of like the late 70s, where we're already struggling without oil, and they're like, what if it was aliens?
1: Absolutely.
0: Instead of the Iranian regime.
1: Exactly.
0: The reason Dean was rereading those Choose Your Own Adventure classics is because Dean had spent the past few years developing one of his own, one that also involves fossil fuels, although the similarity probably stops there. It's called The Midnight Rebellion.
1: The idea for this show came from how they kind of gave us, when we were kids, this sort of sense of agency that other stories don't allow. And, you know, I love like a really well-constructed story, but the ability to craft it yourself or like have an impact on it, it's such an unusual way of experiencing something. And, you know, as we talked about it, it just felt right for a show that is essentially about climate change.
0: The Midnight Rebellion follows a 12-year-old kid who, I guess slight spoiler here, accidentally travels 100 years into the future to a climate-ravaged version of Boston. Dean told me it was actually his boss who came up with the basic concept several years ago. He approached Dean and said, hey, I've got a weird idea.
1: I just wrapped up a long sort of investigative project for climate change and health. And, you know, I'd been doing so much on COVID-19 and my world was so serious.
0: Yeah.
1: That it was hard for me to get behind what felt really kind of silly when he first talked about it. It's like a Choose Your Own Climate podcast. It felt very much like, that's great. I hope someone does that, but I'm not that person.
0: Yeah.
1: But you know, the more time I have spent with it, the more it's made so much sense to me. The way that we are, you know, motivated to take action. The way I was motivated as a kid was through fiction. It was through these stories of people doing impossible things. And eventually it clicked and came together.
0: Yeah, like on Outside In, we often wrestle with the agency we do and don't have when it comes to climate. Do you see climate action as a kind of choose your own adventure story?
1: I mean, everything we do is a choose your own adventure story.
0: Right.
1: But yeah, no, it is. We actually have the ability to shape the narrative, to change what happens. And it's not easy. You definitely can't do it all on your own. But you have to do things and you have to make choices, and the choices are often hard. It very much feels like a choose your own adventure, just with some higher stakes.
0: Oh yeah, yeah, much, much higher.
1: Slightly stakes. Higher stakes.
0: I imagine it was also really tough to, when you're doing a story like this, to make it not sound, you know, like a PSA.
1: Yeah.
0: Was it hard for you balancing story and actual climate education?
1: I think actually this was the hardest part for me.
0: Mm-hmm.
1: You know, it's like when you were a kid, you want to read something that's fun or you want to watch something that is fun.
0: Yeah.
1: And you don't often, I mean, I loved Bill Nye and Magic School Bus and stuff, but you don't often want to just be told information.
0: Right.
1: And it was difficult to strike the balance between allowing the story to carry itself and to be fun and for there to be, you know, robots that shoot lightning and, you know, silly jokes, and also, you know, working in facts about climate change, working it into the scenery, working it into a pivotal plot moment, and working it into the decisions. You know, at the end of each episode, we do have like this 30-second PSA because we really do want you to feel something, but we also don't want you to walk away feeling like the story is so separate from your life. I don't know if you remember Captain Planet, but at the end of Captain Planet, they would always do these sort of like, turn off your lights. And I remember that as a kid. Striking the balance was difficult. Eventually, I just had to kind of give in and let the story be the story. And and have faith that all of

0: the research that we did for this would come through. And so far, I mean, that's been the indication that we've gotten from kids listening, like, you know, things that they have taken away from it. It makes it feel worth it.
1: That was Dean Russell, co-creator of WBUR's Choose Your Own Adventure podcast, The Midnight Rebellion. When we come back, we'll listen to the first episode. 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Our own staff recommends their favorite climate fiction, so stick around.
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1: From NHPR, this is Outside In, a show where curiosity and the natural world collide. I'm Nate Hedgie. 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
6: 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That means you will hear two choices at the end of each chapter. I will say something like, should our heroes play it safe or risk it all? Then you must choose. How? I will explain that when the time comes. For now, just know that your decisions determine the outcome of our story. Good or bad. Life or death. It's on you. Choose wisely. This is The Midnight Rebellion. Part 1, City of Tides. Chapter 1, Almost Midnight.

0: hour is nearing midnight, but Jewel Watts Green cannot sleep. She lies in bed, watching bomblets of rain explode against her window skylight, counting the seconds.
1: 2, 3, 4.
0: Between the blindingly bright flashes of lightning.
1: 6, 7.
0: And the rolling booms of thunder.
1: 9, 10.
0: Jewel's mom, Dr. Elizabeth Green, taught her this counting trick. The shorter the time between flashes and booms, the closer the heart of the storm.
1: 2.
0: But it is not the nearing storm that keeps Jewel up.
1: 4.
0: It is the fact that when the clock ticks 12 a.m., it will be 1 year to the day when her mom, Dr. Green,
1: 8,
0: entered her laboratory during a storm just like this.
1: 10,
0: and never came home.
1: 11, 12.
0: As the thunder goes outside, a creak inside catches Jewel's ears. She sits up. A pale shadow shifts in her doorway.
2: Jewel? Jewel?
0: The shadow enters her room. A flashlight flicks on. And there is a grinning face. Jewel's shoulders relax.
3: Hart, you scared me.
0: It is her brother Hartree, or Hart.
2: I scared you? Would you say I gave you a heart attack? Eh?
3: Please, never become a comedian.
2: No promises, sis. Now, wakey-wakey, it's time.
0: She stares at Hart. His irises shine bright like a blue flame. He has the same broad build as Jewel, the same freckled nose, the same coarse hair. Their ears are different. His are slim and regal. Hers are so big, some say they make her look like a sailboat, earning her the much-loathed nickname.
2: Come on, sailor! Oh, the winds be blowing. Hang on to your sails.
3: I really wish she wouldn't call me that. It doesn't even make sense. I hate the ocean. I hate being wet. And speaking of, it's pouring. I'm not going outside.
2: But now's our chance, sis. Dad's asleep. We're not. It's basically destiny.
0: Jewel shakes her head. How could two people born on the same day into the same family be so different? Twins, age 12. Jewel, the law-abiding citizen, and Hart, the roguish leader with the ability to drag Jewel along no matter how much she resists. She followed him out of the womb. Will she follow him now?
3: No. Dad said the lab is off limits. Nobody's been in there since
2: Mom died. You can say it.
3: The lab is dangerous, Hart.
2: It'll be good for us. Come on. I know you miss her. What better way to honor her than raiding her stuff?
0: Hart has been trying for months to get Jewel into the lab. Always, he says, to honor their mom. While this may be true, it is also the case that Hart is, like their mother was, an inventor. And Dr. Green's lab is full of gizmos for inventing. No one knows what she was creating the day of the accident. The police found nothing outrageous in the lab. Except, of course, Dr. Green's ashes. It was enough to condemn the place.
4: Are you sure, Detective? She was a physicist. She studied climate change. She wasn't a bomb maker.
5: Mr. Watts, if I was you, I'd lock up that lab of hers and never step foot inside again.
0: This led to much speculation at East Boston Middle. The dominant theory was that Dr. Elizabeth Green had faked her death because she was tired of being a mom. It is well known that before she was mom, people called her Lightning Lizzie.
6: My dad called her a radical,
7: an earth nut,
8: a green freak,
9: a rebel,
10: a rebel,
11: a rebel,
10: a rebel.
0: Many moms are tired of being moms, and some even have exciting pasts involving protests and jail time. Yet faking a death to escape one's children is very, very rare. Unfortunately, that leaves us with the hard truth that Jewel's mom is dead, and something in the scientist's lab did it.
2: You're just like Dad, afraid of breaking the rules.
3: I break rules.
2: Name one.
3: I don't double knot my shoelaces sometimes.
2: That's not a rule. That's never been a rule anywhere ever. Besides, I see your shoes every day. They're double knotted.
3: That's not true. I triple knot for baseball.
2: Fine. Stay here. I'm following in Mom's footsteps, and that means I'm going. With or without you.
3: You'll get yourself hurt. Fine.
0: I wish I could tell you why exactly Jewel decides to go after her brother. I do not think she herself knows. It may be that she is worried for him, or that she is jealous of how similar he is to their mom. Regardless, Jewel throws on a sweater and jeans and tiptoes downstairs. She laces her sneakers, single-knotted because at this moment she is feeling quite rebellious, and follows Hart out the sliding back door into the rain. The laboratory was once the family's detached garage. A two-story Victorian with purple shutters, it sits far back from their street, and the top floor offers a lovely view of Boston Harbor when it's not storming. Immediately, Jewel regrets her wardrobe. Her sneakers squelch through mud. The sweater drinks in the chilly June rain as she waits, seemingly forever, for Hart to pick the lock.
3: Come on, Hart. I'm freezing.
0: Idly, Jewel kicks the pools forming in the handprints on the walkway. Years ago, when her parents were converting the garage, she and Hart had pressed their palms into the concrete walkway as it dried. It was another thing Hart made her do. She thought her parents would get upset, but they loved it. Jewel looks up. Hart drops a rock and slips his hand into the broken glass window to unlock the door.
3: Seriously?
2: It was cracked already. Dad don't think the storm did it. Here we are, the laboratory. Now, keep your eyes peeled. I need a few actuators and a light sensor and a new battery for my latest creation, the K9000. Get it? Like, canine? Because it's a dog robot.
0: Jewel rolls her eyes. Wringing out her mane of hair, she enters the cluttered space. Pinewood crates stacked to the ceiling. Whiteboards with strange symbols. Glass jars of brown liquids lining the shelves, all of it gathering dust.
3: Hey, be careful with that stuff.
0: Hart is head down in a crate, tossing out gizmos, his feet kick in the air. Then he reemerges flushed and pleased.
2: Oh, ha, huh. Look, Mom's most advanced piece of technology.
0: He holds aloft a radio, a little red radio. The sight of it hits Jewel with a wave of emotions. Her mother loved that radio. She listened to it every day while she worked.
7: This is 90.9 WBUR, Boston's NPR. It's 11:59. Here's the news. Brutus Bright held a rally today on Boston Common. Over 10,000 were in attendance.
2: I can just feel Mom in here. Can't you?
8: The tech billionaire received roars of approval when downplaying the severity of climate change.
9: First, they take your fuel. Then they'll take your freedom. We won't let that happen.
0: And the sound throws her back in time. It is a gray morning in June. It is the day her mom died. Jewel watches as her mom hunches over her workbench, twisting away at tiny gears and springs.
3: This is ridiculous. Can you fix it? I'm sorry, I don't know what I did wrong.
0: Her mom is mending a gold pocket watch, a family heirloom that Dr. Green carries with her everywhere. That was, except for the day before, when Jewel borrowed it for a class presentation and the timepiece broke.
3: What was that, hon? Your watch. You seem mad. Oh, no, it's not the watch, Jewel. It's that.
8: Bright said he would burn more fossil fuels like coal, oil, and gas, despite the fact that they are the single biggest cause of climate change.
3: I just worry about the world we grown-ups are leaving you. By the time you're my age, it'll be too hot to think, and half the city is going to be underwater.
10: Oh, yeah.
3: Did you know a bad climate brought down civilizations before? The Maya, Old Egypt? Oh, I swear, if we keep making poor choices, it'll happen again to us.
10: I know, you told me before.
3: Right. Your dad tells me that I scare you kids with all of my doom talk. Well, I'm sorry. It's just that I care.
10: I know.
3: You are strong, Jewel. You and Hart, you are my little spark and fire. You'll be okay.
10: I know.
11: And the watch will be okay, too. Just one more twist.
10: Ah, listen.
0: Jules shakes herself from the memory. It is night, her mother is dead, and Hart has found the worst station imaginable.
2: Do you think K-9000 should have a scary bark, or should it speak English? Is that weird?
3: I'm going upstairs. I can't think straight.
2: What do you want to think about?
0: She doesn't answer because saying it aloud is too hard.
2: Whatever, sailor. Oh, but don't forget, K-9000 needs an actuator. Let me know if you see one.
0: Jewel climbs the creaking ladder to the hatch door in the ceiling and emerges in a dark den. She flips the switch.
3: Nothing. There's got to be a lamp around.
0: She peers into the dimness. Then she spots a circular silhouette, like a black hole, a flash. And that is when she sees it.
3: Whoa. What is that?
0: Tall, round, a metallic sheen of not one color, but many. Copper, nickel, silver, bronze. She steps closer. And the thing comes to life. Red lights flicker on. The object is twice her height, a globe on four steel legs, like a lunar lander or a diving bell. There is a heavy vault-like door and a single porthole window, from which more light shines. Rods sticking out from the body begin to twirl. Copper coils spark.
3: Ah!
0: Ribbons of steam curl into the air.
3: What are you?
0: It is ugly, as if it climbed out of a junkyard. The legs are uneven. The coils lurch and stutter. The spherical shell is a patchwork of metals. Its purpose is far from obvious. But it is a device of some sort. An instrument, a vessel, a mechanism, what's the word?
3: A machine.
0: The door opens, folding down like a gangway. And the machine vomits.
3: Ew! Smells like fish guts.
0: Reeking fluid floods out of the opening. Water and slimy green ropes of seaweed and, yes,
3: it is fish guts. Gross!
0: The machine quakes. She opens her mouth to call.
3: Hart!
0: But her brother's name dies on her lips because something else catches her eye. Inside the machine, on the cabin floor.
3: Mom's pocket watch.
0: The one Dr. Green kept with her always. The gold watch chain is caught in the grating at the back of the cabin. Jewel steps to the threshold, driven by curiosity.
3: This is crazy. I should call Hart. I should...
0: Her mind narrows. The sound of the storm slips away. The machine, too, shakes in silence. All she hears is the blood pumping through her body and her heart ticking like a clock. This is where you come in. Jewel faces a choice, and you must help her decide. Should she run to get her brother? Or should she step into the machine right now, alone? To find her brother, select Chapter 2, Get Hart. To step inside, select Chapter 3, Into the Machine. That's right. You will not listen to this story in numerical order. To make your choice, go to Chapter 2, Get Hart, or Chapter 3, Into the Machine. Choose wisely. This is the Midnight Rebellion. One more thing. This is a show about making choices. In the story, and out. So we will end each chapter with a real-life challenge. Today's chapter features a bad thunderstorm. Because of climate change, storms are increasing in places like Boston, the Southeast, and the tropics. A warmer planet evaporates more water into the air, making storms more common and stronger. But just like Jewel makes choices, we can too. Try one simple thing this week. For instance, to reduce pollution, ride a bike or take the bus instead of the car. Big changes start small. Keep listening for more tips and more adventure. Up next, Chapter 2, Get Hard. Or Chapter 3, Into the Machine.
12: 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The Choose Your Own Adventure novel may have peaked in the 1990s, but one genre that's been getting bigger in recent years is cli-fi, or climate fiction. These are books that feature characters and places that are in flux. They can be futuristic dystopias, or just people today navigating climate disasters, migration, and more. So we asked our team to present some staff picks on favorite cli-fi novels from the past few years. Here's what we got.
13: Hey, Taylor here. My recommendation is called The Ministry of Time by Colleen Bradley. It is a sci-fi romance climate book. Kind of funny, kind of sexy, kind of sad. Really good read.
14: Hello, it is Marina here. My cli-fi recommendation is a book called A Children's Bible by Lydia Millett. It is about a group of kids that are trying to survive through this very apocalyptic hurricane. But while they're trying to do that, their parents are busy having an extravagant vacation.
12: That is it for today. I'm your host, Nate Hedgie. The interview portion of this episode was produced by Taylor Quimby and mixed by Marina Henke. Our staff also includes Felix Poon, Justine Paradis, and Jessica Hunt. Music by Blue Dot Sessions. 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
17: This is Living Planet. I'm Kathleen Schuster, and this is episode 2 of our 4-part summer reading series. This year, our team has read a lot of interesting books on the environment, so we decided to interview some of the authors of our favorite picks. Before we get started with this episode, a quick reminder that we want to hear from you. Let us know what you've been reading this summer, when it comes to nature and the environment, that is. You can leave us a voice note at dw.com/livingplanet. 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Thanks. We can't wait to hear from you. My summer pick is a book entitled Called by the Hills, A Home in the Himalayas by Indian author Anuradha Roy. Over the years, Roy has made a name for herself internationally with a number of award-winning novels, like Sleeping on Jupiter, which was longlisted for the Man Booker Prize in 2015. But she turned to nonfiction for this book to write about a place that's transformed her connection with nature, a tiny town in northern India called Ranikhet, where she and her husband relocated to over 20 years ago. The silvery peaks of the majestic Himalayas are the background to Roy's fascinating reflections on years of trying to breathe new life into a garden, all the while experiencing life alongside leopards, langurs, and other animals who want to let her know that they live there too. I chose this book for a few reasons. For one, it's impossible not to feel like you yourself have breathed in the champagne-like air of the Himalayas once you're done reading it. But the other reason is because these days when we hear about the Himalayas in the news, it's often about over-tourism on Mount Everest or, of course, glacial melt. It's all a bit devoid of the deeply rooted communities, cultures, and religions that know the Himalayan environment from the inside out. Lucky for us, we have Anuradha Roy to guide us. I started my interview by asking her to read a passage from her new book.
18: One long, tense night, a leopard circled our house, coughing without pause after it missed a kill. The dogs hid under the bed. At the top of the road the morning after, we found a dead cow, its hooves pointing skyward, its belly torn apart. Still, we thought we were safe as long as we were careful, and we luxuriated in our newfound wilderness. The sky glittered at night with stars, and in the day was cerulean blue. The silence was profound. For those traveling from cacophonous cities to these hills, this silence can seem menacing. It is broken only by the calls of birds and animals, cowbells, and the cries of unseen herdsmen across the slopes. Some friends of mine run from it, restless and bored after a day or two. One of them was too fearful to leave the safety of our house at all. A few find that the forest changes something inside them for good. No other place, however beautiful or exciting, will ever mean to them what the Himalaya does. These are the people who keep coming back. Some decide to live here, as we have.
17: That's Anuradha Roy reading from her new book, Called by the Hills, A Home in the Himalaya. So Anuradha, you live in northern India, more specifically in the foothills of the Himalaya. And the scene you just described offers the reader a really interesting picture of your everyday life, which is this balance between beauty, but also a kind of danger that comes with living so close to the wilderness. Why did you and your husband decide to leave Delhi to live there?
18: Around the time we found this house, we happened to have left the Oxford University Press, where we both worked as editors. And we had started our own independent publishing house called Permanent Black. And this really gave us the freedom to leave the city, which we earlier did not have. And both of us had always wanted to have dogs. I had always wanted to make my own garden. And we had both grown up in small towns which were, you know, more open than the huge mega city of Delhi. So that was the reason why living here seemed a natural move to us. But it didn't happen all at once. At first, we used to spend the really hard months, which are the monsoon and the winter, away from here. And then bit by bit, we found that we wanted to be here more and more, even in those months. So the transition was gradual, somewhat gradual.
17: And in your book, you go on to describe how intertwined your lives have become with nature, environment on the doorstep, you know, and also like what you were describing with a leopard circling your house. And we're going to get into that a little bit more later. But you spend a lot of time talking about the town you live near, Ranikhet, and how you can see the silvery peaks of the Himalayas in the distance, how the air is cool and crisp like champagne, which is a description that I personally really loved, and also how everything just moves at a much slower pace, almost sloth-like. So what is it about that part of the world that makes life move at a different pace?
18: You know, as you said, it's sort of in the middle of a forest. It has the peaks of the high Himalaya within our gaze all the time. And it seems to set our body to a different clock, to the seasons and to a sense of time, which is a bit different from in the city, where, you know, you are tied much more to other people's clocks, to human clocks, whereas here it's the clocks of the season, maybe. Maybe that's the reason, but everybody does seem to relax a lot more where time is concerned.
17: You've written about the town that you live near in a previous novel of yours called The Folded Earth. Why did you want to bring your life into nonfiction? Why did you want to make that available to readers in India and also beyond India?
18: The book actually began during COVID when my British publisher, Christopher McLehose, suggested that I write a book about the flowers around me, which would let people imprisoned by COVID confinement travel in places far away from them, because everybody was at that time feeling kind of imprisoned in their own homes. So that's how the book began. And it began with a lot of trepidation because I didn't think I knew enough about anything. But gradually I came to see it as a book about my move from the city into the countryside, my effort to build, make a garden out of what was a garbage heap. And that's how the book slowly started to come together. Not exactly as planned. It became quite different from what I had thought it would be. But now you have the book as it became.
17: Yes, it blossomed into something somewhat different, but also very expansive in its view of that part of the world, living in a very different way than in an urban area, but also how climate change is changing our lives. But before we get into all of that, let's go back to your garden, because this is a protagonist in your book, as you just described. It was kind of the starting point, and turning a rubbish heap into a garden is no small undertaking. But tell us about some of the challenges in the Himalayan foothills. What is different about trying to grow a garden there?
18: Well, the soil around our house has 150 years of cedar needles, because our house is ringed by enormous trees. And when I began to garden here, first of all, there was, as I was telling you, there was rubbish, because people had been just dumping all kinds of waste here. So we had to dig and clear away. It was like doing an archaeological dig, because the deeper we dig, the more different were the things we'd find. So the first layers had plastic, later more glass. Finally, we came to these colonial era sardine tins and things, and we cleared all of that. And I was not really a gardener. I wanted to have a garden, but I was quite ignorant. So I had to learn how to deal with, the acidic soil that pine needles cause. I didn't know all this stuff. So it needed me to understand soil, to understand that all my dreams, which came out of picture books, were not going to come true overnight, that it needed quite a bit of patience to make a kind of garden out of this wasteland. It's taken years.
17: Another big aspect of having that garden and being so close to this forested land is that you get a lot of visitors. So you've already talked about the leopard that circled your house. But could you read another passage about some guests that ended up on your roof, let's say?
18: As if things were not bad enough, we woke the next morning to the sound of someone airdropping a gunny bag full of stones onto our roof. It was dawn. We were groggy with sleep. We lunged for cover and the dogs went berserk barking. It took a few minutes to work out that the massive sound had been made by a langur, which had jumped onto our tin roof from a deodar branch above the house. Langurs are human-sized monkeys. And a leaping langur is like a 6-foot-tall athlete on the move. Elegant when airborne, all black and silver with curving tails that form perfect arcs as they spring from branch to branch, beautiful at a distance. However beautiful they are, you don't want to wake underneath them at dawn. The rest of the langur's tribe had gathered for breakfast at our mulberry tree. And as if to prove how quickly monkeys can learn new tricks, each one lifted off with a mouthful of leaves to land by turn on our roof, replicating their pioneer's thundering impact. They ran the length of the roof and onto a tree nearby. Then they insisted on an encore. We could tell they were having fun.
17: So I guess my first question is, did it take longer for you and your husband or your dogs to get accustomed to these kind of events around your house?
18: They actually have a lot of fun. There was this very interesting time when we came here with our first dog, who was actually a dog who had wandered into a friend's house in Delhi. She was a little stray. And we brought her here, and she would talk to the foxes in the sense that at night, Here was this little city dog, and we would be in the darkness at night inside. And across somewhere in the forest, the foxes would start calling, and our dog would answer them in this long, slightly melancholic yodeling call. And I found it quite fascinating how these animals talk to each other across this vast thing that separated them. And then we've had, of course, many, many encounters where you have to save them from snakes, from, you know, things they don't see as harmful, but which frighten the life out of us. So having dogs and keeping them safe here is quite a job.
17: And you talk about that more in your book. I don't want to spoil it, though, for people who still want to read it, but it's definitely something that becomes a major theme later on when you talk about the fact that there is more and more nature kind of encroaching on your everyday lives. But it's so fascinating, this balance between domestication, so to speak, and rewilding. And what you were talking about with your dog and how a domesticated animal is also kind of being rewilded by living there, and you and your husband, in a sense, too.
18: Yeah, that's a very interesting thought, being claimed by the forest, in a sense.
17: Well, one reason why I selected this book for our summer series was because each chapter is imbued with just different layers of what it means to live in the Himalayas. And we're not talking about the high Himalayas. We're not talking about the area near Mount Everest. We're talking about northern India and the foothills, which carry a cultural significance that was unfamiliar to me. I'm not sure for our listeners, but it sits, the town that you live in, sits on the road to famous pilgrimage sites. And you also go into the different religions that lay claim to this area of the world while also mixing that in with the history. It's absolutely fascinating and a great reminder of just all there is to learn about these places that are being impacted by climate change and what that could mean in the long term. So could you tell us what religions lay claim to the Himalayas, how they figure into culture and religious history?
18: Hinduism, for a start. Most of the very, very revered sacred sites for Hinduism are in the Himalayas. The source of the Ganges, which is the sacred river, is in the Himalayas. And there is a lake called Mansarovar, which is in the high Himalayas, where people go on pilgrimages. There are also places like Kedarnath and Badrinath. One of them is open only seasonally because it's so snowed in winter. And of course, the Buddhist trails, you know, travels of the Buddhist monks go all over the mountains. And the Buddha himself attained enlightenment somewhere in the very north of India, close to Nepal. Strangely enough, there are even legends about Christ in the Kashmir Himalayas. So there is a lot going on religion-wise in these mountains. And so a lot of the travel is pilgrim travel, which earlier used to happen on foot and now happens on helicopter, by buses and cars. The numbers of people going up to these sites has hugely increased, which of course expands the environmental impact hugely as well.
17: You write so beautifully about, you know, this element of the divine being very present in Ranikhet and your region, but also how this proximity to nature is something that even for people who aren't religious resonates deeply and creates deep connections to what's going on around you. Has that also changed your life as an artist? Because you write, you also include beautiful watercolors and sketches in your book of your life there. You do pottery.
18: I want to tell you about this writer called Bill Aitken, who was Scottish by origin and became an Indian national later. But he came to India as a young man, and he started off in Goa and came right up to the north. And it was when he caught sight of the peak that is called the Nanda Devi. Now, the peak is nothing but rock and ice, after all. But when he saw Nanda Devi, which looks like a hooded face in different lights, the shadows move on it, he felt that he had glimpsed something so divine that he had to spend the rest of his life at her feet. And It's this change of light when you look at the forest or when you look at the mountains or even look at the way the colors change in the garden, that as somebody who paints and who makes ceramics, it's something that's a continuous source of frustration because you can't quite capture it, and a continual inspiration as well because you want to keep painting those colors and shapes over and over and over again so that you come closer to what it really is.
17: And then writing, of course, allows you yet another avenue of trying to capture something that's hard to describe.
18: Yes. Yeah, it's surprising how elusive it is that it escapes all these things.
17: Coming up, we'll hear more from Anuradha Roy about how climate change is transforming life in the Himalayas.
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18: It had started as a blue and sunny day. But in the afternoon, just as we began our uphill drive, the rain came down with annihilating force. When, after about an hour, it stopped, we resumed our journey. There were by then many cars on the narrow and winding road that goes up the steep 6,000 feet we have to climb to reach Ranikhet. From parts of the road, you look down vertiginous drops to the valley floor 1,000 feet below. On the other side are rock faces, which against all sane advice are being blown open with dynamite to widen the roads. These ravaged hillsides look wounded, their trees and bushes gone, their untethered rocks tumbling down without warning. At certain places, the rockfalls from the roadworks have blocked streams, and in others, they have led to permanent landslide zones. These are marked with painted signs advising drivers to be careful of falling rocks. Such a pointless suggestion that it makes you laugh. There are no alternative routes. It was when we were passing below one such rock face that we felt something thud onto the roof of the car. Within seconds, there were more thuds. And then a dark shape was crashing towards my face as a boulder hit the windshield. I saw the glass break, but soundlessly and softly, as if in a nightmare. And the windscreen shuddered into a web of cracks, though the shatterproof glass did not splinter. Another rock hit the back, and this time the glass did break into 1,000s of shards that covered the puppy and Shanti. The drumming of rocks on the car was now continuous. But Harish kept driving. To stop would have meant being buried alive. Nobody spoke. It was as if we were in a trance of fear, and a single word would break the spell of calm we were holding on to.
17: So you managed to get back to Ranikhet by nightfall. But I have to say, reading that passage, I thought of many times that I've driven through mountains and, you know, seeing signs that say, beware of falling rock, and never having witnessed anything like that. And just reading that passage, I could feel my heart beating faster. It really took my breath away, and just thinking, how do you travel through those passages anymore? But Yeah, I mean, first of all, how far up the road do you have to travel on one of those journeys? Like, what's the typical amount of time it takes, and how many meters up or feet up are you traveling?
18: We are coming up from about, you know, Delhi, which is in the plains, so sea level, to 6,500 feet. And the climb is quite sudden because the plains come and sort of as if you have a bookshelf in front of a tablecloth. Suddenly the mountains are in front of you and you begin climbing, and in places it can be very narrow and steep. And every monsoon, because there are rockfalls that gouge out part of the hill, in many places these roads become half the width they are supposed to be. So it is quite hair-raising. And you do have to kind of shut your eyes and pray for luck. And of course, the Himalayas being a place, as we've talked about, full of sacred sites. Somebody told me that if you die here, you'll die in a beautiful place. And that's the consolation. But it's true that every monsoon, particularly when it's torrents of water coming down the sky, then a lot of people lose lives, cars fall down into the ravine. It's a very, very difficult and hair-raising time.
17: Of course, you talk about climate change and how, you know, the differences that you're seeing now compared to 25 years ago. For example, temperatures reaching 40 degrees Celsius, which is about 104 Fahrenheit, how the monsoon season is changing as well. But there are other things going on. Could you tell us a little bit about why the landscape is changing? And climate pressure is part of it, but it's not the only part of it.
18: Yes, because climate pressure is, as you say, part of it, but here the change is quite a lot man-made. So there are new roads being made for which the hillside is being blasted with dynamite. Trees are cut for these roads to be made. Dams are made at high altitudes. All of these things, there is a great deal of building work because there's the pressure of population. So it's really sort of balance that's very difficult to get right between what the humans living in these parts need in order to earn money, in order to, you know, survive. So obviously you do need roads because you need to build all sorts of things which are necessary, like schools, hospitals, etc., workplaces. And at the same time, the impact it has on nature is what causes all of these other changes to happen, which are not entirely due to climate change at all. In fact, climate change is a very it's a word that's become too routine. I feel like the correct word is really a kind of destruction that is human-made, man-made.
17: Right. And yeah, and when you consider the issue of glacial melt that you're dealing with in the Himalayas, and then you combine it with these changes, yeah, man-made changes to the landscape. Yeah.
18: Yes, you know, the glacial melts are happening because of climate change, and this causes all the whole behavior of snow at very high altitudes to be different, and for new high altitude lakes to form, for these lakes to burst their banks and flood. So these things are caused by climate change, which is almost a passive word, as if the climate has decided to change. But what has brought it about is a very complex set of actions, among which man-made actions have quite a high spot in the, you know, ladder of actions.
17: So in your book, you refer to a lot of different writers who've depicted the Himalayas from, yeah, different angles, so to speak, mainly the high Himalayas. But you also express a little bit of uncertainty of like where you might fit into all of that, because you're not writing about the high Himalayas. And so that made me wonder, what do you hope people will take from your book, whether it's somebody who's in India, living in India, or somebody like myself or our listeners who are in all parts of the world?
18: Well, I think my book is really about somebody who has lived in a completely urban setting for all her life, moving into a rural setting and making a home and a garden over there, and learning to live to a completely different rhythm and in a totally different sort of mind space as well. Because here you don't have, you know, things that we take for granted in cities, like cafes, cinemas, shopping, none of that exists here. So it wasn't just the pace that you were talking about earlier that changed, but also your sense of how you are to live in this very, very remote sort of area. And the reason my book is different from those books is when I was reading a lot around my book to be able to write my own, there are very specialized and, high adventure books about the high Himalaya, or there are very specialized books about nature here, about the wildlife, about the plant life, ecological studies. There are only a few books about actually just daily life here, especially if you've come from elsewhere. So that's what I hope anybody reading it will find interesting, because they might well be in such a situation.
17: I love how, as you're talking about daily life, we can hear your dogs in the background.
18: He wants to go for a walk, so he's just really talking to me to say, come on now.
17: Yeah. Well, I have just one last question for you, and that is related to your garden, of course. What is in bloom, and what do you hope will still blossom this summer?
18: The thing I noticed is that at springtime, everything that's blooming seems to be shades of yellow and orange. There's yellow jasmine. There are great big orange sprays of flowers everywhere. But now, as if, you know, when the monsoon is going to come and the sky is kind of slightly dark with clouds, everything blooming seems to be shades of violet and blue. So it's looking absolutely beautiful.
17: Anuradha Roy is an Indian novelist and publisher. She was longlisted for the Man Booker Prize in 2015 for her novel, Sleeping on Jupiter. Her latest book is a work of nonfiction, Called by the Hills, A Home in the Himalayas. This episode was part two of our four-part summer reading series. Thanks for listening.
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29: From WBEZ Chicago, it's This American Life. I'm Tobin Lowe, sitting in for Ira Glass. The story of Sarah and Ethan's relationship starts with heartbreak. She had just gotten out of a 12-year relationship. He was separated after 13 years of marriage. Neither of them were particularly interested in jumping into something new too fast. But their mutual friends thought, hey, they have that in common. They're both in their 40s, both a little wobbly from their last relationships. They should date. Here's Ethan.
30: I think they saw us both as like people who didn't know what they were doing and thought maybe these two can figure it out together.
29: That's both like sweet and maybe a little insulting.
30: Yeah, I'm going to take it as sweet.
29: They hit it off, kept seeing each other, doing datey stuff, dinners, museums, walks in the park. And as weeks and then months went by, they advanced to the stage of hanging out with no particular plans. At one point, a kind of big thing happened. A friend of Sarah's died. Ethan knew how hard she was taking it, so he asked her, you want to go to a ball game? Take your mind off things? And it felt nice to let him take care of her in that way. It's now been 10 months. So you're in contact pretty much every day. You see each other regularly. You're not seeing anybody else. Is he your boyfriend then?
31: No.
29: Obviously, this is Sarah. What do you refer to him as?
31: I guess I use his name.
29: Okay.
31: And I will often say, he's the person I'm sort of seeing.
0: The sort of feels crucial there.
31: Or kind of.
0: Uh-huh.
31: Or I guess I'm. There's always a bit of a qualifier.
30: Gosh. I think both of us have sort of avoided using the boyfriend-girlfriend terms.
0: In fact, a couple weeks ago, they had a conversation about whether it was time to have the what are we conversation. And they decided to put it off. Ethan and Sarah are your classic example of let's not put a label on it. You know couples like this. And I understand that people do this. But I'm always a little like, why are you doing this dance? Like, if it looks like a boyfriend duck and it quacks like a boyfriend duck, it's just a boyfriend duck, right?
31: Some of my friends will refer to him as my boyfriend, but...
0: You're making a face.
31: Not very comfortable with it.
0: Why do you think that is? What does it bring up for you? What is the feeling?
31: It feels like if we put a label on it, gosh, we're going into the tunnel again. Like, It feels like it could last a long time, and that's a little scary. And if I'm someone's girlfriend, I want to be prioritized in a certain way, and I'm going to be reciprocal in that, is not something that I'm comfortable with right now.
0: There are other considerations they're thinking about, like Ethan's daughter, who is 10, and still doesn't really know about Sarah. He's thought a lot about what putting a label on this thing with Sarah would trigger.
30: If Dad had a girlfriend, I think that that would feel very significant to her. Yeah, I think that that would... I think it would feel like a big deal to a 10-year-old.
0: When I was hearing this described to me at first, I was like... To be honest, I was like, oh, this sounds very, like, teenager-y, immature. Like, we don't want to call it anything. And now the more that I've talked to you, it's like, oh, it's a very mature and sort of being honest with yourself about what you want and what comes with putting a label on it.
31: Oh, yeah. Absolutely. Because there's expectations, and having no expectations is so much nicer, right?

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10: And the world around you.
16: Empathy is the understanding that someone else's world is just as real as yours.
10: Are you an emotionally intelligent person? 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
18: Live from NPR News in Washington, I'm Linda Kenyon. The USS George Washington is heading toward the Middle East as concerns increase over poor conditions on another aircraft carrier, the USS Abraham Lincoln. NPR's Tom Bowman says spouses of the sailors aboard the USS Lincoln have been airing their concerns to Pentagon officials.
19: They say, you know, there is food aboard. It's not maybe the best food, maybe, you know, energy bars or corn dogs rather than a decent hot meal. But Defense Secretary Pete Hegseth has said these concerns are misrepresented. But Navy Secretary Hung Kao had a pretty stormy meeting with families of the Lincoln sailors. There were like 200 people in this room in San Diego. So they're getting an earful, really, from family members now, and as well as sailors.
18: The USS Abraham Lincoln, with 5,000 crew members, has been out at sea for more than 8 months. Concerns have been raised about supplies, conditions, and the mental health of the sailors. Tropical storm Lala is expected to reach Hawaii's Big Island as a Category 1 hurricane. NPR's Ava Pukach reports Lala has maximum sustained winds of 65 miles per hour.
20: Hawaii Governor Josh Green declared a state of emergency prior to Lala's arrival.
21: It's not just the amount of wind. It's the heavy rainfall. It's the flooding. It's the entirety of this storm, which gives us pause. And again, this is a very serious storm. We have not had a hurricane make landfall in quite some time. So none of us really have experienced this in, you know, the last couple decades.
20: Lala could dump up to 25 inches of rain across Hawaii's Big Island. The Hawaii National Guard is mobilized to help with emergency response efforts. The last hurricane to make landfall on the Big Island was in 1871. Ava Pukach, NPR News.
18: A magnitude 7.7 earthquake has struck off the coast of eastern Indonesia, killing at least 47 people. Multiple aftershocks also have been recorded. Michael Sullivan reports.
22: The most significant damage occurred on the eastern island of Flores, the jumping-off point for tourists traveling to Komodo National Park for diving, snorkeling, and viewing the endangered Komodo dragons. Rescue workers are still trying to reach other communities closer to the epicenter. Their progress is being hampered by landslides that followed the quake. A tsunami warning was issued, then lifted about 3 hours after the early morning quake. Indonesia sits along the Pacific Ocean's seismically active Ring of Fire. For NPR News, I'm Michael Sullivan in Chiang Rai, Thailand.
18: A shooting involving multiple suspects has injured 5 people at Virginia State University this morning. The shootings prompted a campus lockdown and police investigation as students were returning to school. It happened near the university's quad annexes. None of the injuries considered life-threatening. You're listening to NPR. the actions of a quick-thinking air traffic controller are being credited with recognizing an error before it turned into a dangerous mistake. NPR's John Stolness reports it comes as recent near misses have drawn scrutiny about air safety.
0: Potential disaster was averted Friday when a Phoenix-based controller recognized that two American Airlines jets were both flying under the same designation, American 2482. One was arriving from Chicago while the other was departing from Phoenix. As their flight paths converged, he made clear which was which, identifying one American 2482 on the arrival and the other on the departure, ensuring they kept a safe distance.
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0: 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The arriving pilot complimented the controller for his quick thinking. The Federal Aviation Administration and the airline say they will investigate.

0: Coming up next is NHPR Books at 3 o'clock. I'm Liv Pirog, and you're listening to New Hampshire Public Radio, where support comes from you, our listeners, and from Prescott Park Arts Festival's Riverhouse Concert Series presenting Fantastic Cat with Jake Thistle on Friday, August 21st at 7 p.m. Details at prescottpark.org. 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Forecast mostly clear this evening with some fog in the north. Overnight lows from the mid-40s to the mid to upper 50s toward the south and seacoast. Thank you for staying tuned in to NHPR, news from New Hampshire and NPR.
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9: In The Fix, Saving America from the Corruption of a Mob-Style Government, Barbara McQuaid documents what she says has gone wrong in our democracy and how to reclaim power from a strongman. I'm Rick Ganley. On this episode of Writers on a New England Stage, Barbara McQuaid joins me to discuss her latest book, to diagnose what ails us as a country, and to realistically prescribe what can heal us.
10: There was a priest there in his priest collar, you know, holding a sign that said something like, "In America, the only monarchs should be butterflies." You know, a high school teacher with her students and, a guy in a unicorn costume. It was a joyful expression of democracy, of people coming together.
9: Writers on a New England Stage is a collaboration between New Hampshire Public Radio and the Music Hall in Portsmouth. This conversation was recorded live at the Music Hall on June 14th, 2026. Stay tuned. Barbara McQuaid, right after these headlines from NPR.
11: Live from NPR News in Washington, I'm Linda Kenyon. The Lebanese Health Ministry reports Israeli airstrikes and shelling today have killed 11 people in southern Lebanon. As NPR's Frank Langford reports, Israel said it was targeting a Hezbollah headquarters after the militia seriously injured three Israeli soldiers.
12: The Israeli Defense Forces said it struck Hezbollah infrastructure, referring to the Iranian-backed militant group. Israel struck the Lebanese city of Nabatieh and the town of Ansar, some 30 miles north of the Israeli border. Writing on X, Lebanese Prime Minister Nawaf Salem said the Israeli airstrike killed seven women and children in Ansar, whom he emphasized were neither military infrastructure nor military targets. Israel must halt this escalation, he wrote. Israel and Lebanon are under a ceasefire agreement, but both have accused the other of violating it for many weeks. Frank Langford, NPR News, Tel Aviv.
11: The USS George Washington is headed toward the Middle East. As concerns grow over poor conditions on another aircraft carrier, the USS Abraham Lincoln. NPR's Tom Bowman says spouses of the sailors aboard the USS Lincoln have been airing their concerns to Pentagon officials.
13: They say, you know, there is food aboard. It's not maybe the best food, maybe, you know, energy bars or corn dogs rather than a decent hot meal. But Defense Secretary Pete Hegseth has said these concerns are misrepresented. But Navy Secretary Hung Kao had a pretty stormy meeting with families of the Lincoln sailors. There were like 200 people in this room in San Diego. So they're getting an earful, really, from family members now, and as well as sailors.
11: The USS Abraham Lincoln, with about 5,000 crew members, has been out at sea for more than 8 months. The government of Puerto Rico continues to ration water to residents, cutting service to homes on a rotating schedule amid a recent drought. NPR's Adrian Florido reports from San Juan.
14: The tidy three-story condo building on Pomarosa Street lost reliable water service about a year ago. Many days, like today, they get none. Other days, there's just enough water pressure for a trickle to reach the first floor, where Sonia Palacios lives.
15: To not have water, it's like a handicap.
14: This is Norma Peña.
16: If there is some water, you go to the chat and let everybody know there's water, at least in the first floor.
14: When that text message arrives, the families up on the third floor come downstairs to their neighbors' patios and fill their jugs from garden hoses.
15: They know they need no permission if there's water.
14: 10 families navigating Puerto Rico's water crisis. Adrian Florido, NPR News, San Juan, Puerto Rico.
11: Thousands of Canadians have signed a petition demanding the government expel the U.S. ambassador to Canada, Pete Hoekstra. The petition accuses Hoekstra of repeatedly making public statements that undermine Canada-U.S. diplomatic relations, including threats to annex Canada. You're listening to NPR. Pharmaceutical company Eli Lilly is studying a new obesity drug. It's not yet approved by the FDA, but that hasn't stopped people from selling unapproved versions. As NPR's Sydney Lupkin reports, now the drug company is suing.
17: Eli Lilly says it has filed 6 lawsuits against businesses selling what it calls black market retatrutide. They include a medical spa chain in California and a compounding pharmacy in Texas. The drug company is also suing companies that sell so-called research-only peptides online. Retatrutide is currently in phase 3 clinical trials. Because it targets 3 hormones, GLP-1, GIP, and glucagon, it's more powerful than GLP-1s already on the market. However, since retatrutide isn't FDA approved, compounding it, repackaging it, or selling its active ingredient to compounders is illegal, the FDA says. Unapproved products may be contaminated, contain too much or too little of the active ingredient, or be counterfeit products that contain none at all. Sydney Lupkin, NPR News.
11: Bed bugs are on the rise, especially at this time of year. The critters which hide in furniture and clothing have horrified homeowners and hotel guests for centuries. Traditionally, they are not known to spread disease, but a recent study suggests they might be capable of transmitting an antibiotic-resistant infection called MRSA. Bed bugs have become more resistant to pesticides in recent years, making infestations harder to control than ever before. I'm Linda Kenyon, NPR News in Washington.
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9: This is Writers on a New England Stage, a partnership between NHPR and the Music Hall in Portsmouth, New Hampshire. The series brings acclaimed authors to the Granite State to talk about their lives, their work, and the stories behind their books. I'm Rick Gamley. I sat down with Barbara McQuaid, author of the book The Fix, which confronts a sobering question. What happens when those in power govern like a crime syndicate? And how can the rule of law prevail when

0: tonight. It's a pleasure. Barbara, thank you for sharing the stage with us tonight.
1: Yeah, thank you so much, Rick. I'm really honored to be here. This is an amazing venue in a beautiful town. I'm just thrilled to be here in Portsmouth. Thank you for moderating. I know you are an early bird with the Morning Edition show, so thanks for staying up late at 7 p.m. with us.
0: That's right.
1: And thanks to all of you for coming out. It really is an honor that each and every one of you are here tonight, and I appreciate your time. Thank you very much for coming to listen.
0: Welcome back to Portsmouth. I know we were just talking backstage. You have book dates in New York and Chicago and other cities. Some of them, you know, not quite as important here as Portsmouth, so we appreciate you being here. Let me just take off my glasses so I can see. There we go. Okay. You subtitled this book, The Fix, Saving America from the Corruption of a Mob-Style Government. Now, you're taking aim directly at the Trump administration, obviously. How do you define a mob-style government?
1: Well, I really based this analysis on my career as a federal prosecutor, where I handled cases involving organized crime enterprises, corrupt public officials, and con men. And the tactics that we see from the Trump administration resemble the tactics of those kinds of groups. The main focus being the use of leverage, looking for ways to use power to amass more power. And so, you know, inflicting pain on rivals or other centers of power to coerce them to come to the table to negotiate their own punishment. And so I saw this, for example, with the former mayor of Detroit, who would demand kickbacks from anybody who wanted to do business with the city of Detroit. If you didn't pay the kickback, you lost the business, and these were multi-million dollar deals. And so they learned that if you want to get the good deal, you have to agree to these terms. I think we're seeing the same thing from the Trump administration, are we not? I mean, it started this second term with the dismissal of the indictment against Mayor Eric Adams for bribery, but only on the condition that he agreed to enforce President Trump's immigration agenda. And it was clear that that indictment would hang over his head as long as the Trump administration had its way. The executive orders against law firms, you know, accusing them falsely of weaponization simply by associating with people like Robert Mueller or Mark Elias or other lawyers who had interests against the president in their professional capacity, and telling them they could not enter federal buildings, which is pretty tough to do if you're a lawyer because it includes courts. You can't go to a courthouse. And so demanding that they come to the table to negotiate their own punishment in the form of pro bono legal services. Some firms held firm and filed lawsuits and won, as of course we knew they would, but others capitulated and they caved because they feared the repercussions of crossing this president. And so these tactics that we are seeing from this administration are the same tactics that get used by the mob, corrupt public officials, and con men all across America in criminal cases.
0: What makes this administration, though, different in your mind? Politicians, there have been corrupt politicians since day one of the Republic. There have been corrupt politicians in each party. There have been corrupt politicians at the town, county, state, and federal level. What makes this particular administration worse?
1: Yeah, and I don't disagree with that. I think one of the things about this administration is that they're doing it in broad daylight. And I think that is part of the power grab, and also part of the analogy to organized crime. You know, John Gotti famously was very open about his role as the leader of a crime family. He wore expensive suits and silk ties, and he walked around in public because part of the shtick was trying to create the impression that he was invincible. You can't stop me. An effort to make you feel helpless and hopeless. And so we see this president using his power to maximal effect, you know, issuing executive orders that redefine birthright citizenship, or putting his name on the Kennedy Center, which we've recently seen come down.
0: And there's a point there, though. I mean, you can point these things out, but we could also say, well, the system is working, right? The court

0: Courts have responded.
1: Yeah, it is gratifying to see the courts responding in some ways. You know, we've seen a mix, I think, at the Supreme Court. I think lower courts, by and large, have really held. The place that I've been most disappointed, frankly, is Congress, which I think has really rolled over. You know, with some moments, right? They did push back against his $1.8 billion slush fund. But so often we've seen Congress, which has the power of the purse, permit the president to dismantle federal agencies created by acts of Congress, like the Department of Education or USAID. And now guess what? Ebola is back, right? We've seen that. We have seen Congress roll over on the power to collect and levy taxes in the form of tariffs. We have seen Congress roll over in the power to declare war, allowing President Trump to go off on his own in Iran. And other centers of power have also yielded. We mentioned law firms. I would include in some of those some universities that have gone along with these baseless allegations that somehow their DEI programs violate the law, or even the media, which has settled lawsuits on the basis of baseless claims of defamation, just to curry favor, in my opinion, with the administration, because they care more about approval of the mergers, or they don't want enforcement actions against them, or they want to make sure they keep their broadcast license. And so
0: they think of it as the cost of doing business at this point.
1: The appeasement is what seems so different.
0: Much of the book is about chronicling the actions of this administration, obviously, as you've been pointing out, extensive notes and citations. How important is that in making a case for corruption to those who will come after us? I mean, how important is it to make those arguments now, even if some in some ways you're not reaching an audience maybe that you that needs to read this?
1: Well, I hope everybody will read it, but I also recognize that maybe people who are staunch supporters of this administration will choose not to. But I still think that there are a couple of important audiences for this. One, you know, some people say you're only preaching to the choir. Well, sometimes the choir needs to hear the sermon too, right? You need the facts, the evidence that you can use in your own conversations. No one is more influential than the people around us. And so if you want to have conversations with your friends and family members, I have provided the evidence for you that, to document it, to do that. I also think that, you're welcome. I also think there are a lot of people out there who are curious, who are independent voters, who are people in the middle, who care about law and order, who care about the institutions of democracy, and recognize that there's something amiss that's going on right now. You know, maybe they aren't voters who tend to lean one way or the other, but I think informing people that what we are seeing now is very disturbing and very different from what we've seen in the past. You know, I spent my career as a federal prosecutor. I care deeply about the rule of law. And so perhaps I have some credibility among an audience of people who care about the law, who will listen and understand that what we're seeing right now, for example, at the Department of Justice, is completely different from what we have known prior to this point. The use of the Justice Department to both reward allies and to punish enemies is not consistent with the rule of law. And I think that because I have spent 20 years there as an insider, I have the ability to expose it, and I'm hopeful that people will read that. You know, you may consider people who work at the Justice Department to be people who are institutionalists. And so I think for my colleagues and former colleagues who will read this, I expect that they will nod along and understand that what we are seeing now is a complete bastardization of the kinds of norms and policies that we have always known there.
0: I want to ask, step back a little bit and ask how you came to practice law in the first place. What was your inspiration? As a young woman, how you came up through law school, how you came to be a federal prosecutor.
1: Yeah, you know, I'm not sure. I've never psychoanalyzed it, but I guess I would say there are two kind of formative aspects of my youth that I think have driven everything that I've done. One is I was what we would call in the 1960s and 70s a tomboy. Anybody else out here a former tomboy? You know, I like to play sports. I wanted to do something other than, you know, stay at home the way my mom did, although I had a great mom. I wanted to go out in the world and do things. And, you know, I was constantly told that's not what girls do in the 1960s. I wanted to play shortstop for the Detroit Tigers. I was told I couldn't do that. So I said, well, okay, then I'll be president. Now girls can't do that either. And I was pretty offended by that. So I guess I had a chip on my shoulder, as they used to say, of feminists in the day, and wanted to change the world and make it better. I thought it failed us to stand up to the ideals of America that I had been taught as a child, that we are all created equal and we all should have an equal opportunity. So I think that drove me to become a lawyer. I think the other thing, thank you. The other thing is, one of my first memories of current events was the Watergate hearings. As a child, I revered the President of the United States and was appalled that he would betray the trust of the American people by engaging in misconduct in office. And so I watched raptly at the hearing and was very impressed with both the work of Woodward and Bernstein and the work of the lawyers who worked on the case and the members of Congress. And I thought this idea of holding people accountable who abused the public trust was a very worthy thing. So I studied journalism and I worked for a short time as a journalist. And then I went to law school, and I think that led me down this path as a prosecutor. The idea of holding accountable those who would abuse their power when that power belongs to the American people is what has always driven me.
0: Well, you brought up Watergate. I want to ask you about the differences that we see now as opposed to the early 70s in Watergate. Why do you think there was such a broad consensus across America that Watergate was obviously very bad for the country, and we see such a large subset of Americans now who are quite dedicated to the president no matter what?
1: Yeah, I think we've seen a real transformation in the electorate and a distrust in our institutions of government, perhaps caused by Watergate. You know, certainly President Nixon betrayed the trust of the American people by using the presidency to try to gain a political advantage, to punish his enemies, and then to try to conceal it and cover it up, and got caught. And there was a desire for accountability back then, I think. I think one of the mistakes of the Watergate era happened because of Gerald Ford from my home state of Michigan. We're all very proud of Gerald Ford. He's our only president, so we love our Jerry Ford. But I think he made a real mistake in pardoning President Nixon. At the time, I might have thought it was the right thing to do, but you may recall that he pardoned Richard Nixon and said, our long national nightmare is over. It's time to move forward, to turn the page, to move forward rather than backward. And I think that failure of accountability is what led us down the path to a Donald Trump. You know, as a prosecutor, I always viewed the work of prosecutors not so much as looking back toward punishment, but looking forward about focusing on deterrence and public safety. If you don't hold bad actors accountable and teach others that there are consequences when you engage in misconduct, then you fail to create that deterrence or public safety that is necessary. And so I think a lesson from that was you can get away with these misconduct. You know, Roger Stone is a through line of both of those things. He's all about dirty tricks. And I think breeding cynicism is something that some people have succeeded at. And so many voters have become very cynical. One of the lessons from Russia in Putin's regime is that if you can get the public to believe that all politicians are corrupt, not that you're honest necessarily, but they're all corrupt anyway, then if voters agree with some parts of your agenda, then they'll overlook your corruption. And I think that one of the things that the Trump administration has succeeded in is constantly banging the drum that Hillary was corrupt and Obama was corrupt and Biden was corrupt. And if you believe they're all corrupt, then who cares? And we disengage from politics, and the guy who sticks it to the immigrants or sticks it to the minorities or makes me richer in my 401k, I'll vote for that guy because they're all a bunch of crooks anyway.
0: 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Up next, Barbara reflects on her time teaching law at the University of Michigan and the welfare of those laws as they are passed down to a new generation of lawyers. I'm Rick Gamble, and there's more Writers on a New England Stage coming up from New Hampshire Public Radio. 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
4: 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Forecast tonight, mostly clear with some fog in the north, overnight lows from the mid-40s to the mid to upper 50s toward the south and seacoast. 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
0: Welcome back to Writers on a New England Stage. I'm Rick Gamley. Let's get back to my conversation with author Barbara McQuaid about her book, The Fix, Saving America from the Corruption of a Mob-Style Government. Obviously, media is very different than it was in the 1970s. A lot of people can be stuck in their own bubble, whether it's just cable news channels or with their own social media feeds. So the world is very different. How much does the media, in your opinion, have to take credit or blame for the situation you see that we're in politics today?
1: Yeah, some of both, but I think the media is incredibly important. There's a reason that President Trump goes after the media, right? These are all the centers of power, law firms, universities, the media, foreign allies. There's a reason he goes after them. It's because they are very influential. One of the topics I looked at, or the eras I looked at in the book, is the Gilded Age, which I think bears a lot of resemblance to our own, right? The robber barons and the wealth disparities. And one of the things that caused the exposure and public reaction to the abuses and excesses of the Gilded Age was journalists, the muckrakers, the reporters, the authors who expose things like, you know, horrible conditions of child labor in factories or tainted food and drugs, the trusts that were gouging consumers that led to antitrust laws. It was journalists who exposed all of those wrongs that led to the progressive era and a number of reforms, antitrust laws, food and drug safety laws, child labor laws, preservation of natural resources. All of those things were brought about by public awareness through journalists. Same, another era I look at is the civil rights era, where, you know, much of America didn't understand what was happening in the South until they saw television images of people being sprayed with fire hoses and attacked with dogs and beaten on bridges. The media has a really important role to play. And so I think for those who cave, you know, like CBS over the 60 Minutes, remember there was this lawsuit that President Trump filed accusing CBS of engaging in consumer fraud by editing an interview of Kamala Harris. And they ultimately settled that. I don't know of a single media interview, including this one, that doesn't get edited to some extent. I mean, the show is called 60 Minutes. Not 72 minutes, right? Not 84 minutes. It's got to be. And yet they succumb to that. They and why? You know, there's some speculation that they wanted to be able to complete mergers and acquisitions that would make everybody even wealthier than they already were. But I think journalists play a really important role. And if you can find credible outlets, I mean, certainly New Hampshire Public Radio is one of them. Like other NPR affiliates, there's a reason they want to defund public radio and the Corporation for Public Broadcasting and PBS, because these are truth tellers. These are people who share with us information about what's going on in the world so that we can make informed choices. A free press is super important. We have to be careful where we get our information, right? If you're looking online and following somebody with a name like Patriot Girl 1776, maybe we don't trust everything she has to say, but looking at credible sources and making sure we look at a second source, those are really important so that we have good information so we can make informed choices at the ballot box.
0: I agree with you completely. The problem, I think, what we see a lot in this country is we do have people that are just looking at social media influencers and are paying attention to one-issue voters who aren't necessarily very civically engaged. You know, one of the fixes I think you talk about is obviously civic engagement. Can that be taught? Can that be encouraged more? I mean, how do we do that?
1: Well, as a child of the 70s, I grew up on Schoolhouse Rock. Anybody else remember Schoolhouse Rock, right? I think you need to reach people where they are, and that's what Schoolhouse Rock did. Anybody doesn't know, it was a series of short little cartoons that, you know, so while you're watching your Bugs Bunny on Saturday morning,
0: they'd
1: interrupt it with these little cartoons. And some of it was about grammar, but others were about civics, how a bill becomes a law, about the Constitution, a number of other things. So I think reaching people where they are is really important. One way would be in schools, certainly. And one of the great tragic collateral effects of the STEM era is what has given way is civics education, because there isn't enough time in the school day or enough resources, and so that is what is getting cut. And, you know, it's very easy to persuade people that the government works differently than it does if they don't know what the three branches of government are, right? You know, they think the three branches are Larry, Moe, and Curly. You can get away with anything. J.D. Vance, you know, is fond of posting these things online whenever judges rule against Donald Trump and say things like, the judiciary is overreaching when they tell the president how to use his executive authority. I mean, that's exactly what the judiciary is supposed to do, right? And so anybody who's had basic civics education would know that. But I think, you know, there are lots of good nonprofits out there. Let's have some social media influencers who are talking about good government. Let's have, you know, television shows, radio programs, other ways of helping people to learn about the civics in our country, the history of our country. And I think it's much harder to con us when we have that kind of information.
0: Yeah, I think you're right at one point. Citizenship, you know, it comes with the responsibility to educate ourselves about issues. I don't know if many in the electorate feel that way anymore. I think there's a feeling, at least sometimes when I talk to some people, about I've got mine and I want to hold on to it. You can't tell me what to do with it. I think you said this earlier, there's a cynicism in America that I don't know if it's always been there or not. So I'm wondering, in your opinion, you teach students, you teach graduate students, you teach law. What are you hearing from them? What are you hearing from 20-somethings that, now obviously it's a self-selected group, right? They've gone into law because they believe in it. But what are they telling you about how they're feeling and how they've grown up in the world they've grown up in?
1: Yeah, I think they're all in trauma. I think one is, you know, they refer to them as the anxious generation, in part because they have spent so much time on social media, which constantly bombards you with all the bad things in the world, right? They grew up with seeing some of the Me Too movement and learning about how people in the world behave. They grew up during the COVID pandemic and learned about how your social life can be taken from you in an instant. They have grown up in the world of, you know, since 2016, a politics of hate and fear. And so I think that takes a toll on a person. But I think one of the ways that we help young people is they're also very concerned about issues like affordability. You know, young people, even those becoming lawyers who will have opportunities with an income if they so choose, they are worried that they will not have the ability to, you know, afford a home. The average age now of a first-time home buyer is 38 years old because it's so difficult to buy a home. I think that one of the ways we can overcome this moment of cynicism is by having politicians with more than just an us versus them vision, but a vision of what's going to come next. Not going back to the way things were, but what's going to come next. And I think speaking truth to the wealth disparity that has developed in this country is a very important part of that equation. Since the 1980s, children really are worse off than their parents' generation. And of course, what the MAGA extremists want to tell you is it's because of DEI, or it's because of immigrants taking your jobs, or it's because of preferences for the LGBTQ community, or nonsense like that. In fact, it is all a function of the kinds of policies that have been developed in government since the 1980s, you know, the tax cuts for corporations, cuts of estate taxes, cuts on taxes for capital gains, the kinds of things that benefit the wealthy. And so is a family worse off today than they were when I was growing up in the 1970s? You know, we lived a truly middle-class lifestyle. And today, that just isn't there for people. So they're hurting and they're angry, and it's understandable. And we have leaders who stoke that anger and try to divide us with it. I think what we need instead is somebody who recognizes these wealth disparities and why they're really there and brings together an alliance of both progressives and populists, people who feel left behind in lots of ways. That is a powerful alliance. And there's a reason wealthy people have sought to divide them, divide and conquer. And so young people who care about issues of affordability and saving our planet, those are the issues they care about. I think there's room for at the table for the elites as well as the populists. And that is the coalition we need to bring together.
0: And I think we've seen that in the past, certainly, if you look into the early part of the 20th century.
1: Yes.
0: Yeah. Again, you teach courses in criminal law at University of Michigan Law School. So how do you approach teaching in this era?
1: It's a difficult time. I know my colleagues who teach constitutional law will joke that it's become a bit of a history course, because some of the materials they talk about are no longer true. I try to be candid with students. I try to avoid politics with students. And so, you know, we talk about the doctrine, but we also recognize cases in the law. Certainly there have been plenty of opportunities to talk about some of these cases when we have examples. But students want to understand about when the law, especially at the Justice Department these days, is being used in a way that is so different from in the past. I share with them my experience when I worked at the Justice Department, and we abided by something called the principles of federal prosecution, that those still exist, that they still should be abided with, and that I'm confident they will be again in the future. But they have rules like the White House should never communicate with the Justice Department about any specific case. Certainly we've seen, and I pointed out, when we have a direct message on Truth Social to Pam from the president, presumably Bondi, saying, why haven't we indicted Jim Comey or Letitia James or Adam Schiff yet? That is a direct violation of those norms. One that is important that I also share with the students is DOJ policy requires a much higher standard. It says a prosecutor should not use its awesome power to bring an indictment, which of course puts a person through the ringer when they are charged with a crime, the expense of legal defense, the emotional charge to their family, to themselves, the stress, the harm to their reputation. A prosecutor should not bring those charges unless they believe the evidence is sufficient to obtain and sustain a conviction. That means the much higher standard of guilt beyond a reasonable doubt. But what we're seeing instead, in my opinion, in cases like the Broadview 6 case or the case against Jim Comey for the Seychelles, is they are squeaking out some probable cause there, right? They're getting a grand jury. And as we saw in the Broadview 6 case, only by vouching for some of their witnesses or having conversations with the grand jury outside the grand jury room or dismissing grand jurors when they show some skepticism on the case. Whoa, all of those would be attorney misconduct. But even then, they're barely eking out the probable cause to get an indictment. That low standard, based on what Ed Martin, the chief of the weaponization working group, calls name and shame. He has said, even if we don't have sufficient evidence to convict defendants, we are going to name and shame people. That is not how the Department of Justice is supposed to work, and I share that with students so that they can learn the proper ethics, so if and when they have these jobs, they'll know the proper way to do it.
0: Do you see any weakening of this populist wave, though? I mean, we've seen shifts. We've seen lawyers like, you know, Marjorie Taylor Greene changing her tune after the failure to release the Epstein files. We're seeing some Republican senators do a little more pushback, especially when it comes to the war of Iraq. Are you seeing some signs that this populist wave is breaking?
1: I do. And it reminds me of every fraud case I ever prosecuted. Eventually, victims catch on to the con man. People are coming around. Now, there are probably some people who, as Donald Trump once said, he could shoot a person on Fifth Avenue and they would never change their mind about him because there is a psychological aspect of, I can't admit I was wrong. But I do think we are seeing some of his support diminish, his poll data, what do you call it? His approval rating is plummeting. And I think it's because they realize, you know, the price of eggs has not gone down. In fact, inflation is up. The cost of gas is, you know, $5 a gallon. He said we'd have no more foreign wars, and he attacked Venezuela and now Iran, and we've been in a war with them for 4 months. He promised to reveal the Epstein files, and there's still redactions on many of them. We didn't get what we were promised. And I think that if people are being honest with themselves, they will recognize that there is no there. There's no policy in the Trump administration. It is all about a power grab, enrichment for the president by exploiting divisions in society, getting us to be angry with each other, all the while he is picking our pockets.
5: You're listening to a conversation with author Barbara McQuaid on Writers on a New England Stage from New Hampshire Public Radio. Coming up, Barbara dives into what we the people can do to combat what she sees as the government's slide into authoritarianism. I'm Rick Ganley, and we'll be back with more of our conversation in just a minute.

0: loving band flute playing person. Did I know rock and roll? I didn't. My musical expertise stopped with John Philip Sousa, who I think died in 1890.
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3: Welcome back. I'm Rick Ganley. Thanks for listening to Writers on a New England Stage from NHPR. Today, we're hearing from Barbara McQuaid discussing her book, The Fix. The Fix, Saving America from the Corruption of a Mob-Style Government. This conversation was recorded before a live audience at the Music Hall in Portsmouth, New Hampshire on June 14, 2026. There's several questions we have from the audience, and I'd like to get to those. This actually ties into what you were just saying. How much impact has the reading into inequality of income and wealth distribution had on the ability to corrupt the government? I think we talked a little bit about that earlier.
4: Yes, well, I think that one of the things we've seen in this administration is the tech billionaires gravitating toward this president. In his prior term, people like Jeff Bezos and Mark Zuckerberg spoke out against him, and not anymore. They have come around. I think they've gotten smart to a degree and realized that the way to cash in is by just going along to get along. And so we saw them sitting front and center at the president's second inaugural, and he was only too happy to give them front row seats to display them like trophies. Elon Musk, of course. But I think all of them realize that ultimately nobody gets to usurp the boss. There's one person who's in charge, Elon Musk, right? I'm going to support this president, and then I'm going to be on easy street because I've got my Starlink and I've got my SpaceX and I've got all this great stuff, and I'm going to make billions of dollars in government contracts because I'm going to have my pal in the White House. In this case involving the Detroit mayor, there was a contractor who paid a bribe, a kickback, because he wanted a deal. He had lost business contracts with the city before because he had refused. And finally, he realized he had employees to pay, he had families, bills to pay. And so he agreed to pay what he considered a small kickback in exchange for this $10 million contract. But what he realized was the extortionist always comes back for more, because they would keep coming back and say, I need more money, I need more money, I need more money. And so he was never satisfied with the initial payment. And so he learned his lesson the hard way. I think in the same way, Elon Musk with his Doge, their relationship lasted a few months. He made some cuts, some disastrous things like killing USAID. And then they parted ways over the big, beautiful bill. And suddenly Elon Musk was on the outs. And remember, he threw the flame out there, or he went nuclear when he said, Trump's worried about the Epstein files. And that's when they severed all ties. And so I think they realize ultimately that there's only one winner here. It is the person calling the shots at the top. So even those who I think believe that they're going to be okay, they're going to cash in, they're going to learn the hard way that even they don't benefit in this society.
3: Here's an audience question as well. How long will it take for the legacy of incompetence and ideologues to subside after the regime ends?
4: Boy, that's a really great question, and I don't know the answer. I worry very much about this, and it's getting worse all the time. We have not yet seen the Supreme Court's decision in a couple of cases that are before it. You know, since 1883, when Congress passed the Pendleton Act, we have had in this country what I consider the crown jewel of government, and that is an independent professional civil service. It used to be, of course, a spoils system where the president would reward his pals, his donors, with a new job. Sure, you want a job in my administration as the head of the Port Authority? Come on in. And he would accept bribes and put people in these positions of authority. But when Congress created the professional civil service, it meant people were hired on the basis of merit, they could not be fired without misconduct, and they were able to develop expertise and independence. Trump refers to these people as the deep state. They are the people who don't go along with everything he wants to do. They follow the law, they follow the science, they follow their expertise. And so he wants to rid our government of them. But these two Supreme Court opinions are going to address what is referred to as the unitary executive theory, the idea that the vesting clause of the Constitution vests all executive power in a president of the United States. And that means he can hire and fire anyone he wants in the executive branch. We don't know the way the court will come out, except they seem to be willing to make an exception that Trump can fire anybody he wants except for the governors of the Federal Reserve Board who set interest rates, because that might screw up all the money.
3: What do you think young people should be doing to help combat the growth of fascism in government, and how can we best get involved?
4: Oh, I'm so glad to hear that. You know, for young people, but all people, and it's not just young people, but I know you have a particular stake in this because you've got a lot of years left to live in this country. I think there are a lot of things that we, the people, can do immediately. The Fix talks about some institutional things, but also things that we, the people, can do right now. You know, certainly we can get out there and engage in peaceful protest. I don't know if any of you have participated in any of the No Kings protests. I think these are incredibly effective. There is a researcher at Harvard in political science named Erica Chenoweth, and she has studied regime change in hundreds of countries, and she has concluded that if only 3.5% of the public engages in peaceful protest, they can effect regime change. And the reason is that it has a exponential cascading effect on others. So I know sometimes, you know, it seems like it's all the same old people out there, but like hundreds of thousands, if not millions of people have been participating in these protests. I had a chance to attend one in Gettysburg, Pennsylvania, and it was such a great cross-section of American people. There was a priest there in his priest collar, you know, holding a sign that said something like, "In America, the only monarchs should be butterflies." Like, yeah, it was great. Great stuff. And, you know, a high school teacher with her students and, a guy in a unicorn costume. It was a joyful expression of democracy, of people coming together. So we can certainly do that. But you don't have to wait for something to get organized like that. If you're looking for a place to plug in, there are some really great organizations. You know, your local party affiliates for your city, your county, and your congressional district all have organizations that are looking for volunteers to knock on doors and write postcards, work on phone banks and deliver yard signs. There is also organizations that are just about good governance and democracy building, like the League of Women Voters and Indivisible Chapters. They're all over the country, and they're just looking for people to help build out good democracy. We can vote. We can drive people to the polls. We can run for office ourselves. If you're interested, there's a great organization called Run for Something that helps you. If you say, "I don't know how to run for something," they'll teach you. They have training programs and help you work your way up the chain. You can work on a campaign. I know sometimes we think about, I got to work on a campaign for the president or a senator, but man, there are candidates at all levels of government who need your help. County clerks who run our elections. We need good people in those jobs. So lots of good things that we can do ourselves. And the one thing that's the easiest that we can do today is talk to the people in our sphere of influence. People listen to others that they trust and share with them the information that concerns you and let them know it matters. There may be some hardcore people out there who will never be convinced of what's going on and the dangers of it, but there are lots of people who just aren't paying attention. We talked about that, right? The cynical people, the people who are, you know, busy tonight watching the cage fight. We need to just remind them what's at stake. And so talk to your friends. You know, young people, as important as you are, still vote in very low percentages. Get your friends to go out and vote. That'd be a great thing to do.
3: Speaking of engagement, it's not just about civic engagement. I think when you're talking about politics, it's loaded no matter what. So what realistically can we do to talk to someone, friend, family member, anyone that we know, who may be on that opposite side thinking that this is Trump derangement syndrome? Maybe they like the guy for whatever reason, or maybe they just think that this is overblown, it's not that bad. Your argument obviously is it is. This is a once-in-a-lifetime moment. What do you say to them? How do you engage them? How do you talk with them?
4: Well, certainly in this country, we're all entitled to our own opinions and our own viewpoints, and there may be policies that they prefer from the Republican Party, and that's fine. You know, I don't care if you're a Democrat or a Republican. There are valid policy choices that we can make. But I do think that there are issues with regard to this particular president that whether it's the corruption or the cruelty or the chaos of choosing a cabinet based on fealty instead of competence that is really harming our country. And so to talk to those people, I think you need to begin by listening, asking why do you support this president, or what issues are most important to you when you vote, and listening. And maybe even asking them, do you have any evidence that I can read to help me better understand your perspective and where you're coming from? And maybe because you took the first step of reading what they suggested or listening to what they had to say, they'll be willing to listen to you. But I think it has to come from respect and curiosity. And it may be that because people are stubborn and because people don't like to admit they're wrong, or people have strong opinions, you may not change their mind, or they may not admit you've changed their mind. But if you can at least plant a seed, you may be able to begin a dialogue with that person, or they may walk away thinking, maybe I ought to rethink where I stand on this.
3: What's the most surprising response you've gotten to your writing, either your first book or this book?
4: I don't know. I mean, I suppose how vigorous the debate can be out there, and how some of it feels so, Russian bot driven.
3: Yeah.
4: People calling me names clearly haven't read the book, but want to pigeonhole me into a particular category simply because I've expressed some views opposing the current president. I'm a very moderate person in my views. I'm a very pro law and order person. I've spent my career as a prosecutor, and so it is unfamiliar to me to be cast as a lunatic left wing hippie. But I'll take it. Maybe I wear it as a badge of honor.
3: You host a podcast, Sisters in Law. I know. I've been enjoying listening to that last couple of weeks. Tell me more about it. How did you become a podcaster?
4: Oh, thank you.
3: Is this podcasting they're talking about so much?
4: Doesn't everyone have a podcast these days?
3: I think so.
4: I thought it was mandatory. I didn't know I had an option. So the other co-host, Jill Winebanks, former Watergate prosecutor, Joyce Vance, former U.S. attorney, who I knew from my days as a U.S. attorney during the Obama administration, and Kimberly Atkins-Storr, a lawyer turned journalist for the Boston Globe, are my three co-hosts. All four of us are legal analysts for the station formerly known as MSNBC, now known as MS Now. And a podcast producer actually came to us and said, how would you like to have a podcast where the four of you would get together to talk about legal issues, but perhaps a deeper dive than you have an opportunity to do on television, where you get a segment of maybe, 5 to 10 minutes. It could be, an hour, so you could dive a little deeper and talk about that. They said, think of it as The View for the Thinking Woman. And we said, well, we'd like to appeal to men and women. But they said, all right, well, what do you think? We said, well, we'll give it a try and we'll see how it works. And we just love it. One is we really love each other. We're very fond of each other. And I really respect the viewpoints of the other three. We sometimes differ. We've got some generational divides, some racial divides, some geographic divides among us. And so I think sometimes that brings just different perspectives. So we'll talk about issues in the news. We're trying to inform listeners, but also share some analysis and perspective. And I'll tell you, I can't, we record late Friday afternoons. I so look forward to the end of the week. We have some laughs, but it's also a chance to sort of process what they're thinking. I share what I'm thinking, but they give me some food for thought with what they're thinking about issues as well.
3: Is there something that you've learned by doing that podcast, or something you've learned from your students that changed your perspective?
4: Oh, absolutely. I think one of the things I learned from my students is that you never know of the hardships people are dealing with. Everybody is carrying something around with them, and you probably would not know that from the way you interact with them every day. When you are partnering on a podcast or working with students, you learn about some really heavy stuff, you know, death of a parent, serious illness, addictions, substance abuse, friends, you know, death of friends by suicide, and yet they're supposed to show up in class and be ready to go and prepared to be called on and talk about a case. It makes you realize that everybody you encounter on a daily basis may be carrying something heavy, and so dealing with people with kindness and respect, I think, is really important because you don't know what you don't know. The law student of the 2020s is much more idealistic than the law student of the 1980s. And I see so many of our students today motivated by things they saw either the Me Too movement, the George Floyd police beating, and they want to go out and be part of a solution. They want to use the law as a tool to make life more just for others. And it's really inspiring to be able to help develop in them a deep understanding of the rule of law so they can go out and seek justice.
3: If you had to prioritize the fix, what's the top three?
4: I'll give you one from each of the three branches of government. In the legislative branch, we got to restore the roar to our Congress, right? That's Article 1 for a reason. But I also like the idea of proportional representation, which gives us more seats in Congress so that we can elect more people from each district, which would mean our districts are not so solidly red and blue. In the executive branch, I think we need to codify some of these norms I talked about earlier at the Justice Department so that it can't be weaponized by a president who wants to use it as a tool of retribution. And third, in the judicial branch, I would take the U.S. Marshals Service, move it over to the judiciary so that we can put some teeth into those court orders. When an executive branch says we're not going to obey a court order, a judge could hold them in contempt and order them jailed for civil contempt until they do.
3: What are you hoping people really take away from this book? What's something that I haven't asked or the audience hasn't asked tonight? What do you really hope someone who picks up this book, maybe offhandedly, what do you hope they take away from it?
4: I hope they take away a restored optimism and hope that we the people have the power in this country. I think we have ceded our power to politicians in Washington. We're fond of complaining about them, but we have the power to change. You know, in the same way you said, wow, how did you get the De Niro blurb? You gotta ask, but you gotta do it. We've amended our Constitution 27 times, and yet somehow in this moment, it seems that we feel powerless. Jean Shaheen, your very own, has proposed a constitutional amendment to overturn Citizens United. Let's go, we can do that. Nobody likes this case except for the billionaires who use it to their advantage, but there are more of us than there are of them. We can do this. You know, electing people who have a vision for the future, making life more affordable. We can do this, right? We the people have the power to take back our government. And so what I hope is that people will read the fix and see some of the ideas. Some of them are pretty bold, like creating a fourth branch of government and putting the Justice Department there so it won't be politicized. But some of them are far more modest, like let's use ranked choice voting like they use up in Maine or they use in Alaska. Let's stop gerrymandering the way we have in my home state of Michigan by creating an independent citizens redistricting commission. We can do this. And so what I hope is that people will remember that it's we, the people, who have the power and will be inspired to do something, even if it's something small, because collectively it can be something big.
3: Thank you so much.
4: Thank you all.
3: Thank you for listening to Writers on a New England Stage, a partnership between the Music Hall in Portsmouth and NHPR. I'm Rick Gamley. The Music Hall Acting President and CEO is Joe Gleason. New Hampshire Public Radio's President and CEO is Jim Schachter. NHPR's Program Director is Emily Quirk. The producer for this event was Sarah Plord. NHPR's Olivia Camoli is our broadcast producer. The Music Hall Literary Producer is Brittany Wasson. The Music Hall Stage Manager is Aidan Kellerman. The Music Hall Live Sound and Recording Engineer was Ann Martin. The Music Hall Lighting and House Technician, Drew Fabrizio. Musical Director and Band, well, that was Bob Lord and Dreadnought. 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Again, thanks for listening. I'm Rick Anley. 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
17: 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My daddy didn't answer. 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
18: Live from NPR News in Washington, I'm Linda Kenyon. Lala is now a Category 1 hurricane, bringing high winds and rain to the Big Island of Hawaii. Hawaii Public Radio's Bill Dorman reports from Honolulu.
19: Governor Josh Green says the entire state of Hawaii will feel the impact of Lala as it moves across or close to the island chain this weekend. Hawaii Island is expected to get the strongest winds and heaviest rains throughout much of the day on Saturday. The National Hurricane Center says 10 to 20 inches of rainfall is likely on the island, with some spots getting as much as 25 inches. One unusual characteristic of this storm is the large size of its wind field. That means that whatever happens with the center of the storm, its impacts will be felt more than 200 miles in all directions. For NPR News, I'm Bill Dorman in Honolulu.
18: Maximum sustained winds of 75 miles per hour have been recorded. Iran is accusing Qatar of holding three of its military pilots who have been missing since March. Iranian officials said the pilots were captured when their fighter jets were shot down. NPR's Hadil Al-Shalchi reports.
20: The Iranian Armed Forces Missing Persons Committee said the three pilots went missing early in the war with the U.S. and Israel when their jets were hit by, quote, enemy defenses and they ejected. In a statement, the committee said that the Qatari military was holding them and hadn't allowed the men to contact their families or Iranian officials. Qatar's military said in March that its air force shot down two Iranian bomber jets, but it did not immediately respond to Iran's latest accusations. Iran said until now there was no information on the soldiers and called on the Red Cross to intervene and investigate the pilots' conditions. Hadil Al-Shalchi, NPR News, Istanbul.
18: Government agencies released several economic reports this week. These reports help create a picture of the ways that Americans are earning, saving, borrowing, and spending their money. NPR's Scott Horsley says the federal debt is also weighing on the overall economy.
0: Congressional forecasters said this week they expect the federal government will run a deficit of more than $2 trillion this year. That's pushing the government's overall debt close to the $40 trillion mark. And just the interest on all that debt is now the government's second biggest expense, trailing only Social Security. And the investors who lend money to the government by buying bonds, they are demanding higher interest rates now, some of the highest rates in decades.
18: A powerful magnitude 7.7 earthquake has struck off Indonesia's coast, killing at least 47 people and causing widespread panic. The quake caused buildings to collapse and injured at least 50 people. An estimated 2,000 have been evacuated, but severe damage and power outages have complicated rescue efforts. You're listening to NPR News. At Big Bend National Park in Texas, federal contractors are bulldozing through a wildlife habitat as part of the Trump administration's plan for border security infrastructure. The project has prompted backlash from those who say any work in the national park would forever change the place often called Texas's gift to the nation. Carlos Morales reports.
21: In this pocket of the Texas-Mexico border, the latest plans from the federal government call for vehicle barriers, surveillance technology, and 200 miles of new patrol roads across the rugged and awe-inspiring terrain of Big Bend National Park. The Big Bend region as a whole sees the fewest illegal crossings in the state, and a local advocacy group says within the national park, that number is even lower. Lake in Jordal is with the Center for Biological Diversity.
22: This is going to go down on the records of Governor Abbott, Senator Cornyn, Senator Cruz as a heinous attack on the natural heritage of the great state of Texas.
21: Just this week, a group of over 40 Texas lawmakers, including a handful of Republicans, wrote to the Texas governor expressing their concern over the work happening within the national park. For NPR News, I'm Carlos Morales in Marfa, Texas.
18: FDA investigators have traveled to Taylor Farms operation in Mexico to inspect the facilities linked to the largest cyclospora outbreak in the United States. The FDA says its inspectors are working with Mexican officials and that it is confident that all lettuce related to the outbreak is off the market. You're listening to NPR.
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In a moment, a very different definition of drive. Stories of determination. That don't take no for an answer sort of drive. That's when the Moth Radio Hour continues.

This episode of the Moth Radio Hour was produced by me, Jay Allison, Catherine Burns, and Jennifer Hickson, who also hosted and directed the stories in the show. Co-producer is Vicky Merrick, associate producer Emily Couch, additional Grand Slam coaching by Larry Rosen. The rest of the Moth's leadership team includes Sarah Haberman, Sarah Austin Jeunesse, Meg Bowles, Kate Tellers, Jennifer Birmingham, Marina Kluche, Suzanne Rust, Brandon Grant, Inga Gladowski, Sarah Jane Johnson, and Aldi Kaza. Moth Stories Are True is remembered and affirmed by the storytellers. Our theme music is by The Drift. Other music in this hour from The Fearless Flyers, The Staple Singers, Supertramp, Brad Meldow, and Ramsey Lewis. We received funding from the National Endowment for the Arts. 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

0: the lyrics on that song actually made me laugh a little. How did you maintain this sense of humor through all of this?
1: Well, I think the best way I can think about that is that I was trying to cheer myself up. There is a thread of existential dread, but in my actual mood in that time, I was trying to not allow myself to wallow in that, you know. As a general rule, I was trying to move towards the positive things in my life, and there's like love letters to my wife and to my little boy, and you know, talking to myself, this is going to be okay, you're going to get through this, this will all be a memory soon or whatever. Even though I quite like the double edge to the this will all be a memory soon, you know, that was actually something that someone texted to me, and I like the fact that it was meant in a purely positive way, right. But it was also,
0: but it could be, know, really dark. It could be like, yeah, exactly, you're in the afterlife, you know,
1: yeah, humanity could also just be a memory soon.
0: Now, James, is there a song on this album that conjures up a specific memory of your time in the hospital?
1: Yeah, there's one song called Here Today, which actually is a very specific memory, but it wasn't actually in the hospital. It was a moment that I had between the first and second rounds of chemo when I was allowed out. Me and my wife and my little boy drove out to the countryside, and it was a beautiful day. We found an amazing kind of picture-perfect field with a beautiful old tree, and we just sat beneath this tree. It was so simple but so profound and overwhelming to me at the time. That song is about that moment and how special those very simple and unglamorous moments are, and how I suppose promising my little boy that I wouldn't take them for granted ever again. There's a clarity and a gratitude that I have now that I'm very grateful for, and I'm trying to hold on to, you know, as real life encroaches again. You know, where I am now compared to where I was last year, I'm in a much, much better place.
0: That's James Ellisford. His new album is Lost in Another World. James, I hope you stay in that better place. Thanks so much.
1: Thank you, man. I appreciate it.
0: That was All Things Considered for Saturday, August 15th. Join us tomorrow and have a great evening.
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Thank you so much. Thank you so much. This is a song from my newest record, I Went to Find You. If you do listen to the news, I'm going to send it out to you. Because every day is a new day with the news. It's called Wire Walks.

Thank you, everybody. This is our last song. If you

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0: 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Our next guest is Lyra Lynn, a Nashville-based singer, songwriter, and producer who started coming to Mountain Stage in 2012. Known for her haunting blend of Americana and noir pop, you may recognize her from HBO's True Detective, where she's not only appeared on screen, but co-wrote much of the show's dark, atmospheric soundtrack with T-Bone Burnett. She has shared stages with artists like John Paul White and Sheryl Crow. She has a brand new album out called Comic Book Cowboy. It perfectly showcases her cinematic sound and striking voice while exploring new sonic landscapes. Please welcome back to the Mountain Stage, Lyra Lynn.

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1: Really appreciate him coming out on this Sunday evening with the supporting live music. We are thrilled to be here. We're going to play one more song for you, close out our set. This one's about West Virginia as well.

0: 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I'm Rick Gamley. 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
11: Well, howdy, music lovers of planet Earth. Welcome to the second hour of Mountain Stage. We're here at the People's Bank Theater in Marietta, Ohio. That's right. I'm David Mayfield, sitting in for Kathy Matea, who mistakenly went to Charleston. If you're just joining us, you'll be very glad you did. Still to come, we'll hear from Hannah Cohen, whose new album, Earth Star Mountain, is out now. Our next guest is a dynamic performer and a true entertainer. The stage name is Boulevards, but the man behind the music is Jameel Rashad. Born and raised down in Raleigh, North Carolina, he channels old school funk and soul with an almost punk rock energy. He's toured with artists like Rye and Orville Peck, and his latest album, Carolina Funk Barn Burner on Tobacco Road, is out now. It finds him leaning into his southern roots with syncopated bass lines, horns, and his infectious, joyful vocals. Making his Mountain Stage debut, give it up for Boulevards.
12: Boulevards, from Raleigh, North Carolina, you dig? Give you some of that southern fried punk foot for your ear holes.

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0: 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Hannah Cohen grew up in San Francisco as part of a family of artists. Her grandfather was a poet and her father a jazz drummer. She moved to New York at 17, where she built a vibrant creative life. From singing in legendary jazz clubs to posing for some of the city's most acclaimed visual artists. After releasing her first two albums, Child Bride and Pleasure Boy, she settled in the Catskills, where she made her latest record, Earth Star Mountain, a thoughtful collection of songs written among the forest and recorded in an aging barn. She's joined on that album by friends and collaborators like Sufjan Stevens and Clario. We're so glad she's here with us tonight. Please welcome, for the first time to the Mountain Stage, Hannah Cohen.
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10: This is American Roots, following the roots of doo-wop music into rock and roll as part of the life of singer and songmaker Dion DiMucci.